Composed after he recovered from a near-fatal illness and while deaf, Beethoven described this quartet as a prayer from a convalescent to the deity. Performed on period instruments by internationally acclaimed string musicians, this concert presents one of chamber music's most revered works due to its unparalleled musical ingenuity and emotional depth. That's Baroque Music Montana's Hymn of Thanksgiving at Hope Lutheran Church on June 19th. Further information and tickets are available at baroquemusicmontana.org.

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Bozeman, Montana. KGVM. We started that with Weed, a remix. After that was African Herbsman, Bob Marley and the Wailers. King Kuba remix. It's pretty nice. After that was Garden, the Mockles, and then Abja with Good Sense Amelia. Followed by High Grade, Josh Hendricks and Skillinja. Then Dancing Trees with Art X. And in the background, some Steel Pulse, Unseen Guest. Hope everyone is enjoying their Sunday Funday. Thanks for tuning in.

All right. We started that off with, well, we finished Unseen Guest, Still Pulse. And then after that was Sade with Slave Song and the Abyssinians. It's a good song. Followed by Eek Mouse, Black Cowboy. Then the Organically Good Trio with Heavy Hitter. After that was Ancient Blood, Tribal Seeds. And in the background is Harrison Stafford and Brain Damage with Pick Up Yourself. Thanks for tuning in. Hope you're enjoying your holiday wherever you're at. Water, snow, house, or just chilling somewhere. Kick back. Having a few. Staring off into the blue. Thanks for tuning in to KGVM 95.9 FM, Bozeman, Montana.

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0: 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This is Desert Oracle Radio Replay, and I'm your host, Roxana. Our family continues celebrating graduations and family get-togethers in these busy times of May and June. So you're in store for some double features. First up, here is the newest episode from Ken Lane, released May 11th, 2026. It's the Pentagon's latest UFO files.
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2: Night has fallen on the desert, and if you love flying saucers and stories of Martians and moon men and all that, maybe you've been following the release of the latest batch of government UFO files. The worst thing about these document dumps is that much of the information is media slop, often deliberate hoaxes. And this stuff was sent to whatever bureau or military branch. And very few people can distinguish that stuff from reports produced by military and government personnel. Concerned citizens would send in articles from their local paper or the National Enquirer and the Weekly World News. All kinds of wacky and wild stories, weird, wild stuff, some built around a few crumbs of reality, and many outright inventions. It gets a file number, and into the vaults it goes. That was the idea with the X-Files TV show. All the paranormal junk, the tabloid reports of werewolves, etc., went into the X-File cabinet, the stuff that wasn't assigned to anybody or any office. Why X? Because according to the TV show's lore, the unsolved file cabinet under the letter U was completely full. The response from the online fans of flying saucers has not been positive. Because the fans of space alien disclosure will only be satisfied by government confirmation of their wildest fantasies of interstellar insect armies and Ra from Egypt being a space priest demon from outer space and all that. There's just no real-world evidence for any of that stuff, as enjoyable as it might be on a movie screen or a video game. And all of those far-out, out-there concepts were brought to life by pulp magazine editors and writers and early science fiction authors, by fantasy writers, mostly working in Hollywood and Los Angeles. L.A. had a lot of people like that. They used to meet at Clifton's Cafeteria in downtown for long lunches where they talked for hours about novels and progress, hoped for Hollywood gigs, evil publishers, and all their wild visions of the future. Ray Bradbury was part of that. Robert Heinlein, too. Harlan Ellison, Aldous Huxley, Edgar Rice Burroughs, Forrest Ackerman, Octavia Butler, L. Ron Hubbard, L. Frank Baum. They all lived in L.A. For most of them, it was the most productive years of their writing career. Even Philip K. Dick was just down the road in the 70s and 80s. In the heart of the Southland, in Orange County, first Fullerton and then Santa Ana, right by Disneyland. Alongside that, a flowering of futurism, spaceships, light speed travel, alien civilizations. There were the real currents of the strange and mysterious in our world, as always, through our history, and especially prehistory. Some people sometimes witness weird and interesting things. When pre-industrial Europeans saw the mysterious orbs flying through the fields and forests, they considered it part of the fairy world, along with ghosts and little people. The trickster illusions recorded by every culture, part of myth and religion. This is the real stuff, in that some people have these experiences. But, like in the old fairy tales about the leprechaun giving you gold coins, but it's only dry leaves when you open up your hand, is some mystery mix of illusion, suggestion, and real emotional response. Because you have had contact with the supernatural, the divine. But you can't even take a picture of it, which is why thousands of people every year see something that is not an airplane, or a drone, or a bird, or all the other things they say it definitely wasn't. And some of these people still encounter monsters, Bigfoot and Mothman and the gang, each with their own local lore. Elves and dwarves and tall Nordics and the Greys, that whole cast of characters. Yet we have no evidence for any of it beyond the experiences, beyond the stories we tell, which are important, crucial to our lives, our cultures, our moral framework, all of that. But what is the government supposed to do about such reports? If a military pilot or a ship captain logs a strange experience or sees something weird on their imaging monitor? Yes, it will be investigated.
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2: People will show up from headquarters. They will review the backup drives, go over the logs, do some interviews, look for an actionable threat angle. And once you clear that primary goal, see what the intelligence angle is, the way the CIA collected Soviet Union tabloid articles about UFOs for decades, that's generally the end of the investigation. Maybe that tabloid report of a Martian spaceship was cover for a Soviet satellite launch. Maybe it's a cover for some Soviet atrocity. When there are mystery drones flying around military bases in the United States, those of us who like weird stories might think of UFOs. But the military intelligence agencies are always thinking about China. Let's match this up. Oh, that's right. It's this company in this province. Otherwise, what do you do with a report, especially from a civilian, about somebody who saw something that was weird? Somebody saw something go by. What was it? Somebody had a fantastic experience in a field somewhere. Okay, I buy that. I believe such things. But what is the government supposed to do about it? I've seen a few things that have no rational explanation, not to me, and I'm fairly well-versed in the constellations and the planets and the phases of the moon and atmospheric conditions and Starlink rocket launches from Vandenberg and military flares over 29 palms and all that. I have even had at least one experience that fits the classic encounter. The classic encounter as described in ancient Greek epic poetry and the Holy Bible and the X-Files too. There's no form I can fill out, no certificate I can get from Washington to make such stuff legitimate or scientific. It just is. One thing I did enjoy about this UFO document dump was some smarter than usual cultural reports, like how the paranormal prankster Gray Barker largely invented the Men in Black meme. And his paranormal writer friend, John Keel, a notorious trickster himself, then promoted the idea. Especially in his best-selling book, The Mothman Prophecies. John Keel and Gray Barker created the Men in Black from a mix of mostly real incidents and their own paranoid fantasies. Usually from a creepy story about a plainclothes FBI man in that basic dark anonymous business suit snooping around after a local UFO flap made the papers, hit the wire services. The black suit, or dark blue or dark gray suit, was the uniform that nearly all white-collar men wore to work from the late 1940s through the mid-70s. When the basic standards of office wear collapsed into hippie-influenced polyester atrocities. White collar comes from the white dress shirt collar visible atop the dark suit jacket, as opposed to the blue collar, which was often sweaty and grimy, being the collar on the working man's neck. Blue was the common color of laborer overalls, coveralls, of blue jeans, which used to be worn by miners, mechanics, etc. Until they became fashionable, and blue jeans became the universal pants. Until the 1980s, anyway, when a decade-long return to suits and ties and Ivy League preppy clothing buried the hippie culture and hippie couture. John Keel himself is the man in black at the beginning of the Mothman book. It's a great setup. That book is a trip, as we used to say in California. Part of the new batch of flying saucer files, while mostly familiar to UFO fans who've had versions of most of these documents and pictures for decades, is the UFO Futurism Summary, which concludes that many science fiction and space opera fantasy concepts appear nearly unchanged in the UFO reports that followed. This fits nicely into the science fiction ideal of dreaming up our real future, but with the weirdly helpless belief of the UFO cultists that only these godlike secret space aliens have such futuristic aerospace craft and other magical technology. This is what makes most UFO believers simply believers in old-fashioned religion and folkloric belief. They ascribe godlike powers and sci-fi magic tech to an unseen, recently made up by us, hidden society of super beings from outer space. And as a result, these people allow themselves no creative ambition of their own. They don't desire to build a UFO like the Skunk Works or SpaceX guys do for fun for their work. Instead, the UFO faithful just have a belief about some higher beings that have magic machines. Plus another layer of belief in a priestly class, men in black, intelligence agency directors, UFO influencers on YouTube and podcasts. And this priestly class mediates the flying saucer experience. They are between the higher power, the aliens, the non-human intelligence, whatever they call God now, and on the other side, the faithful. It's identical to the role of priestly mediators between people and gods found in every ancient religion. But because widespread religious illiteracy is the hallmark of our secular age, most UFO believers don't realize they are traditionally religious people, thinking about metaphysics in traditionally religious ways. So if you're looking over the UFO files material, remember that it's mostly reports and newspaper clippings forwarded to the various bureaus and military intel agencies and sometimes members of Congress. Usually with a scrawled note from an overworked office agent or secretary, something like, FYI. Picnickers report seeing a flying disc over such and such lake in Florida. Newspaper article attached. Most of it's junk. Like in the X-Files, where the FBI dumped all this generally useless stuff from UFO newsletters and tabloid news stories. Because it's got to go somewhere. And there's no further action required. But you can't ever throw anything away. The goal of anyone who works beneath a pile of vague reports is get the right rubber stamp and get that stuff out of the inbox and into the to-be-filed stack. This is Desert Oracle Radio. Soundscapes by Red Blue, Black Silver.
3: ...1947 was a very strange year in America, especially. In 1947, among other things, it was the beginning of the flying saucer UFO panic initially. And eventually the whole culture of flying saucers and UFOs. We're still living in a 1947 world today. I'll tell you three people who were born in 1947. Bill Clinton, George W. Bush, Donald Trump. They're all the same age. Joe Biden was born 30 or 40 years before that. No, he was born 2 years before that, 45. So it seems like another world. The first jets were being flown. Modern telecommunications, such as television in homes, was starting to become common. And in August of 1947, there was a press conference at one of the social clubs in Los Angeles, and it was attended by the wire services, United Press, Associated Press, Los Angeles Times, Herald Examiner. And the claim was that a doctor, Dr. Bruce Russell, he was a primary physician, as we say, medical doctor. He had moved out from Ohio, like a lot of people did in those days, to get out of the cold winters, the gloominess. And like a lot of people who came west, Dr. Russell fell in love with the desert. And the whole outdoor recreation industry had not yet really formed. So people did different things in the desert, things like mining, like making mining claims and digging with a shovel. I was thinking about that the other day when I was digging this little trench for the gas line here. That people for fun would load up a pick, an axe, a shovel, blankets, canteens, and they would go to the desert to look for gold or silver or whatever. Mostly it was just to get out of the house. A few people ever found anything. So this guy, Dr. Russell, was digging around by Wingate Pass, south end of the Panamint Mountains in Death Valley.

So he's mining, digging, he's trying to dig a mine shaft into these alluvial sands. And he's near, if you know the area, Wingate Pass, which is the south side of the Panamint Mountain Range. And while he's digging, he slips, and a sort of sinkhole opens up, and he falls. 3 or 4 feet is not bad, but he notices there's a carved out incline, so he slides down there, and he starts walking. Because once he's down to the bottom, it opens up into very tall, carved, open sort of hallways in the rocks. So he's got his hurricane lamp, walking through, and he sees, as he claims later, implements of a civilization, tools and things like that. And then he comes around, and there's a little carved niche in the rock next to him, and laid out there are some interesting bones, bones from mammoths and saber-toothed cats, animals that were common until 12,000 or so years ago. And as he goes down, he finds a big chamber that's opened up. And at that point, he's running out of light, running out of fuel in his lantern. He turns around and goes back. This was 1931, supposedly. In 1946, he teamed up with a guy named Daniel Bovey, who had been working on digs of the cliff houses in the Southwest, the Four Corners area. They went in better equipped, and according to their tale, which was told at this press conference on August 4th of 1947, there were something like 180 square miles of caverns under Death Valley. And at least in the section they went through, they had been carved out to accommodate very tall people. And they finally reached something like a chamber. The chamber was about 30 feet tall. It had a long wooden table in the center of it. And there were mummies there. Some seated upright, others on the sides, all wearing what they described as tailored animal hide outfits. And there was a bunch of gold. There were weapons, and the weapons were either made of like electrum, partially gold, or had gold highlights all over them, decorative parts, axes, swords, and so forth. So they had this press conference to get some interest from the Smithsonian to buy this great discovery from them for a couple of million dollars, which is a lot more money in 1947 than now. Now that's a condo in San Diego. You could live like a king for a couple of million in 1947. And they estimated the treasure was worth $5 billion just from the gold. Well, the Smithsonian said they weren't interested. So they went to the Southwest Museum, which Gene Autry was a big part of. It's right by Griffith Park in Los Angeles. All kinds of cowboy, Native American, old California Republic stuff. But when they went back to show their hopeful new buyers from the Southwest Museum, there had been numerous flash floods in that very wet winter, and they could not find the entrance again.
But the story did not die there, although it was sort of quickly forgotten in the 40s. There was so much other stuff going on. It was in July of 1947 that the flying saucer boom started, with the reports that a private pilot and businessman named Kenneth Arnold up in Washington State, as he was flying over the Cascades, he was looking for a wrecked U.S. military cargo plane. There was a reward for whoever located it because it was filled with military stuff. But the story got repeated. It got repeated in a couple of books, and it ended up being on TV. It was mentioned in the old Western called Death Valley Days. It was a petty criminal who had got stuck in California state prison again. He was watching the TV, and he remembered this story about these caverns under Death Valley. The springs and underground rivers. The prisoner was Charles Manson. And this story made a very big impact. After the August of 1969 murders in Los Angeles, Charles Manson and members of his family departed for a place that's now known as Barker Ranch, or the ruins of Barker Ranch, south of the Panamas, 5 miles from Wingate Pass, which is where the opening of the ancient civilization caves had supposedly been

0: We've reached the bottom of the hour, and you are listening to Desert Oracle Radio Replay, broadcasting on KGVM 95.9 FM, Bozeman Community Radio, streaming at kgvm.org. This next one carries the theme of a holiday week. Have you heard of this one? From May 24th, 2019, here is Snakesgiving Day Week.
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2: Night has fallen on the Mojave Desert. Our majestic and strange desert wilderness. Home sweet home. And nothing makes a house or a cabin or a mobile home or a yurt or a sleeping bag or whatever you call home. Nothing makes it feel like home like celebrating our wonderful desert holiday. A holiday so nice we celebrate it twice. I'm talking about Snakesgiving. Snakesgiving. Once when the snakes come out, once when the snakes go back down in the ground for their long winter's nap. Snakesgiving, as Hemingway wrote, is a movable feast because it depends upon which part of the desert you call home. Down in the low desert, Snakesgiving comes as early as Valentine's Day, usually by St. Patrick's Day, depending on elevation, longitude, latitude, whether it was a good rainy season or a dry year or a very dry year. So you never really know what you are going to get. Except you are going to get some snakes at some part of the year, some time of the year, if you are lucky enough to live in or near the desert wilderness. Lucky you. You're in luck.

No, I was talking with an old friend not long ago, and this person said something along the lines of, "Don't you get bored out there? Don't you miss the city?" And I said, "Of course, I miss some elements of civilization at some times. And because I'm not under house arrest at the moment, I can just visit the nearest city or large town whenever I want, within reason. Once or twice a year, if I have to. The truth is, no matter where we live, these days a lot of us tend to live pretty much exactly the same wherever we are. The same lives, more or less. No matter where we are, no matter how unique the place we occupy. Now, people get most of their entertainment through the same cable channels and television services plans, and they look at the same boring internet. And the same boring social media. And they tend to live in places that look pretty much the same in and out across most of the country, most of the continent, most of the modern world. And you can do that in the desert.

of half-green something or other. Tortoise lettuce, some people call it. Now, just the other night, over the Bartlett Mountains, I saw some brilliant orange lights. It was dusk, and there was just a little bit of light left in the sky, and then there were a few more orange lights, and a few more. Now, a lot of people visiting out here see something like that, and they lose their minds. It's a UFO! Go get your phone off the patio table and try to get some pictures of it. They will be very impressive pictures. Each light, one or two pixels, and a sea of darkness and digital noise. Well, these lights were pretty easily identified. You spend some time out here and you come to know the marine base flares, which they drop from aircraft to light up the desert below where a bunch of 18-year-old kids are running around with machine guns in the dark pretending to kill people. Sometimes they succeed. It's military training. Very important. But the flares sure look pretty, just hanging there in the sky for a few minutes, looking like you could touch them if you were standing on that mountaintop, which is not very far away. And while standing outside enjoying this light show, I heard a very close owl doing his hoo-hoo, and then looking around, I saw the silhouette of a great horned owl up on the telephone pole on the roadside. Well, I watched it for about 20 seconds, and then it lifted off the top of the pole. Those great wings opened up, and it swooped down, disappeared. Swoop, swoop. Sometimes they'll let you watch them. But as they're watching you long before you see them, I get the feeling the owls don't really enjoy being stared at, like they were some sort of attraction. Anyway, the snake report so far in this so far still cool and occasionally rainy late spring now totals only 2 snakes. On my daily walks that transpire in many different areas where you can walk out among the rocks and the Joshua Tree woodland, the high desert. The first of my snake season was a nice, nutty brown gopher snake. Tawny brown, I guess. Better camouflage than some of the brighter yellow gopher snakes I usually see around here. This one was 3 plus feet long. I nodded hello and it ignored me. A perfect relationship, really. 2 things sort of telegraph that a gopher snake is not a rattlesnake, and they are things worth remembering. 1, the real proof that you need is that rattlesnakes have larger, triangular-shaped heads, spade-shaped. Some species even have horns, just like the devil. But these snakes, unlike that oddest angel created and empowered by the god of various popular religions, these snakes mean you no harm. They are not going to try to trick you. You are too big for them to eat, so you are of no concern to the snake unless you scare it or threaten it or accidentally step on it.

other clue. Mostly based on personal experience of walking amongst the venomous and non-venomous snakes during our half-plus year of snake season, relates to the usual response to humans or other large creatures. The classic rattlesnake move is defensive and threatening. You can't count on it, but it is one way you will immediately know what you're dealing with. Now, whether it's a precautionary half rattle as it gets out of the way, or a determined series of sharp, loud rattles as it makes clear that it is not going to get out of the road or the trail, or off your patio, etc. The rattler has evolved these abilities to warn off threats. The rattler, when you think about it, is at a distinct disadvantage when confronted with a human. It has no legs, it has no arms, it has no hands to strangle you with. It has no hands or fists to beat you bloody. No vocal cords to scream and yell. Instead, it can bite and it can sink venom right into your bloodstream. An amazing thing to see, which I've seen a few times, is the convincing impersonation of a rattler that a threatened gopher snake can perform. Its tail will start rapidly shaking against whatever leaves or grass or dead wildflowers or crumbling plaster and an abandoned structure.

it will coil in the way that a rattler will coil before striking. And the little gopher snake head will dart around like it's got a mouthful of venomous fangs. Sometimes. But rattlesnakes do not always coil before they strike, and they do not always hiss before they strike, and they do not even always rattle before they strike. The situation may have some familiar elements, but it also may be a new twist on the old game. The old game of having your ancient instincts take over immediately. When your reptilian brain recognizes that first half beat of the rattle.

I've seen so far this spring up here in the high desert was a very beautiful California king snake. I saw it on a side trail, its tail sticking out of one end of a snake hole, and its head sticking out of the other. Before it went back inside because I walked by. It was underneath a little borsage bush. This king snake was probably 2.5 feet, maybe 3 feet. I'm guessing mostly based on the size of the head and the tail, because the rest was out of sight. Beautiful black and white rings on the parts I saw. Wide rings the width of a good onion ring, as John Muir wrote. I hope you have a happy Snakesgiving. Happy Snakesgiving to us all, everyone. Except for... charitable. Happy Snakesgiving, everyone.

Let's turn to the Desert Oracle news desk. We've got some news on the Cadiz Water Project. And I love to give everybody equal time here. It's not like some channels, like some stations. So I'm just gonna read it right off the Cadiz press release, which was delivered to me by courier. Thanks, Cadiz. Yesterday, the California State Senate passed Senate Bill 307 by a vote of 21 to 11 with 6 abstentions. The legislation will now move to the California State Assembly for consideration in committee prior to any floor debate. The company issued the following statement regarding the Senate vote. Let's see here. California continues to suffer from long-term water supply and housing shortages, and solutions to these two critical problems depend on infrastructure improvements that are increasingly difficult to come by. Bills like SB 307, as presently drafted, will make solutions tougher to troubling precedent, disregarding long-standing Cadiz Water Project, quote, project. Project has already undergone a However, we have supported and agreed to additional upfront review of science if it will provide more public and legislative confidence in our project. And so that these are the people who want to drain the Cadiz aquifer beneath Mojave Trail's National Monument and Mojave National Preserve, and pipe the water to Orange County for their swimming pools. And then all the animals in the Mojave who depend upon that water will die.

0: Now, you may be aware that Joshua Tree businessman Brendan Mays had been hoping to sort of ride these coattails and create a new flavored beverage from water that would leak out of the Cadiz pipes. Well, as it seems like this project may finally be dead in the water, as they say, I figured we'd get Brendan on the line and see how he is coping. Well, he's got a backup plan.
1: Basically, our mitigation plan is dilution. So, and there's also filtration. So it's kind of a two-pronged approach, dilution and filtration. As long as we can get the levels, the parts per billion levels of the hexavalent chromium 6 below a certain amount, well, then the water is good to go. And I'm pretty sure that we can do that. I think the federal standard is somewhere around 6 parts per billion. Or in California, it's 10, or a little stricter. But we can, you know, play with the amounts until we get to an acceptable level that's not going to cause any problems. We're not too concerned about that. Environmentally devastating is kind of a pejorative way to look at it. It's kind of it seems to me a little jaundiced way to look at it. We're not so sure about that kissed by the sun line. The Sunkist Corporation out there in Thousand Oaks has threatened us. They, you know, they make a lot of flavored beverages themselves, and they kind of warned us about that kissed by the sun thing. So we're going to try to take a slightly different tack. Yes, we're going to say it's eco water instead of kissed by the sun, blessed by the sun. You're going to say blessed by the sun or purified by the sun, because a big part of our plan is this entire operation is going to be, in terms of power, is going to be completely off the grid. It's all going to be solar powered. And part of our the mitigation process of cleaning this water, that's all going to be powered by the sun. So we're thinking about having it called either blessed by the sun or purified by the sun. But we're going to really try to play up, you know, the elemental nature of what we're dealing here. We're dealing with here the elemental nature of earth, wind, and fire. Wait, hold on a second. The elemental nature here, you know, the sun, the air, and the water. I mean, those are the kind of elements we're really trying to push. Now, we had originally come out with the desert bighorn sheep as our symbol because we think that's the most iconic, the most bold, and the most arresting image that we could use. It's a very strong and powerful image. As you know, Dodge trucks have been using it for years, and it's done really well for them. So we thought it could do pretty good for us. And because I drive a Dodge Ram truck myself, 3500 series, with the Cummins diesel and Detroit Allison transmission, it's a great truck. I love that truck.
0: Talk to me a little bit about the flavorings and the sourcing for these so-called natural desert ingredients.
1: Well, we've got a few sources. One, we're trying to vary. Right now, we have a few flavors that we're working out right now. We've got one, Joshua Tree Flower, which is a very light, sweet flavor with hints of citrus and cinnamon. It's really a delightful flavor, not too complex, and pretty light on the palate, very refreshing. Another flavor we're dealing with is Desert Sage, which is another refreshing, palate-cleansing sort of flavor. Yeah, another flavor we're working with is surprisingly creosote, which is, you wouldn't think would have a good flavor to it, but it's actually kind of complex and smoky and leaves a really pleasant kind of caramel aftertaste. So those are the three flavors we've been working at. But we're exploring all things. There's a lot of flavors out in the desert, I'm sure, that we haven't even tried.
0: Can you tell me about your sourcing for these flavors, Joshua Tree? And are you harvesting these in the wild? Do you have permits?
1: I don't know how deep I should... Well, I'm not really at liberty to say, Ken, exactly how we're coming up with these flavors. Because, again, You know, people have heard about this project and they're all up in arms and they're ready to jump all over us. So I don't really want to say how we're getting these flavors or how we're collecting them. Suffice it to say that as a landowner and Airbnb operator in Mojave for years and years now, I have a lot of properties. I have a lot of naturally occurring specimens all over these properties, which I'm free to do with as I want, as long as I'm cutting down trees to get this stuff. I'm just harvesting nectar. But let's just say that it's all legal and it's all above board. What we're trying to do here with Mojave Mirage Beverages is we're trying to take the natural goodness and purity of the Mojave Desert, which all the locals know and enjoy, and bring it to the attention of the entire world in the form of a refreshing beverage that has none of the negative health effects that soda pop has or that these energy drinks have. We are trying to bring the goodness of the desert and spread that around the entire world at a price point that is attractive so that as many people that can never actually make it out here can get at least a little taste of the desert.
0: From Amboy to Zizix and across the great Mojave Wilderness, this has been Desert Oracle Radio, and I am your host, Ken Lane. 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And the only way you really opt out of 24-hour audio surveillance is by throwing all those eager listening devices in the recycling bin. Throw your phone in there, too, while you're at it. Enjoy life for a change while you still can. If you are out enjoying the desert wildlands this weekend or anytime really, bring along some water, maybe a hat, maybe tell somebody where you're going. You know, I was up in Nevada, up in Lincoln County on a expedition the other day, and to my great surprise, the whole drive from Clark County to Alamo now has cell phone coverage pretty much the whole way, and that's no fun. People were calling me. But if you're off the road a bit, you can bet you will not have cell phone coverage when you need it most. Amboy Crater eats a couple of tourists per year these days, so give a hoot and maybe you'll come home alive. Who knows? It's all part of the fun, of course. We'll meet again next week, I hope, and in the meantime, enjoy your issue 8 of Desert Oracle, our finest little field guide so far, maybe. Hang in there, international subscribers. You know how long it takes for the boat to get from the Mojave to Italy or Spain. Thanks to Red Blue Black Silver for the soundscapes made for this very program. 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
3: 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Red Shahan with Brennan Scott Green on Sunday, the 31st. 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Humphreys McGee for three nights, Thursday through Saturday, June 4th through 6th. Tom Catmull on Sunday, June 7th. And many more. 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They hope to see you soon for some music between the pines.
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1: 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Dogs in a Pile are on Saturday, the 30th. Red Shahan with Brennan Scott Green on Sunday, the 31st. 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Humphreys McGee for three nights, Thursday through Saturday, June 4th through 6th. Tom Catmull on Sunday, June 7th. And many more. You can find more information, schedules, and tickets at pinecreeklodgemontana.com. They hope to see you soon for some music between the pines. 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I'm your host, Bob Wall. 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

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North Fork Crossing plays on Friday, May 29th. Dogs in a Pile are on Saturday, the 30th. Red Shahan with Brennan Scott Green on Sunday, the 31st. Colorado College Bluegrass Ensemble on Wednesday, June 3rd. Humphreys McGee for three nights, Thursday through Saturday, June 4th through 6th. Tom Catmull on Sunday, June 7th. And many more. You can find more information, schedules, and tickets at pinecreeklodgemontana.com. 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

Tune in Monday nights from 10 to midnight here on KGVM Bozeman for the Jazz Nightcap. I'm your host, Bob Wall, and each week I'll play some cool jazz to help you chill out after the Monday blues. 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

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All right, that was Big Lou's Latin Experience, a show that you can hear every Sunday night from 8 to 10 p.m. right here on this station, KGVM Bozeman. 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I'm your host, Bob Wall. It's time tonight for Bedtime Bombshells. I do this every Sunday night at 10. Play you some loud music to finish your weekend off with a bang. And this might not be the end of your weekend, I guess. It's a three-day Memorial Day tomorrow. Thought in our heads for all of the people that gave their lives in service of our country. 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

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Their summer concert series kicks off with the North Mississippi All-Stars with opener Aaron Gole on Thursday, May 28th. North Fork Crossing plays on Friday, May 29th. Dogs in a Pile are on Saturday, the 30th. Red Shahan with Brennan Scott Green on Sunday, the 31st. Colorado College Bluegrass Ensemble on Wednesday, June 3rd. Humphreys McGee for three nights, Thursday through Saturday, June 4th through 6th. Tom Catmull on Sunday, June 7th. And many more. You can find more information, schedules, and tickets at pinecreeklodgemontana.com. They hope to see you soon for some music between the pines. All right, and I do want to let you know about a couple of upcoming events to help raise some funds for KGVM. We've got a couple nights of music at the Labor Temple. This coming Friday night, the 29th of May, we're going to do the lighter side of KGVM. We've got a show that kicks off with our own Larry Kiff. He'll be doing his classic country music show, a show that he does the last Monday of every month at 1 p.m. And he started it on Memorial Day in 2018. So tomorrow will be his 8th anniversary. We're doing a show. And then he'll be at the Labor Temple on the 29th. He'll kick off the show. Doors at 7. I think we'll start the music at 7:30. And after Larry Kiff, Maggie Hickman's playing, and then Sean Devine. We'll finish the evening off with Wes Urbaniak and the Mountain Folk. I just saw them down at the Filler. I caught just the end of their show after I got through with something at the Labor Temple this past Thursday night. And they were down to come and play for KGVM. We are very appreciative of all the artists that are donating their time and talents to help raise some funds for KGVM. So on the 29th of May, down at the Labor Temple, starting at 7:30, and we're suggesting a donation of $15 a person. No one's turned away for lack of funds, though. And the following Friday, the 5th of June, we're doing the heavier side or the darker side. We're not quite sure which of KGVM. We're going to have a loud party down at the Labor Temple. We've got Perihelion playing. Prince is going to play. We're still working out a couple more bands, but it's going to be a good time. Similar deal. We'll probably start a little bit later on that night, maybe 8 or so. And same deal, $15 suggested donation. So hope to see you down at the Labor Temple for one or both of those shows. The second show will probably be more your speeder if you're a fan of what I'm going to play tonight. So want to thank everybody for their support of KGVM. We're been on the air for 8 years on the 11th of May, and we're continuing to grow, and we hope improve. We hope we're doing better for you all the time and that you like what you hear on KGVM. And I hope you'll enjoy some selections from the punk rock genre tonight. I think most of the time we'll see. Maybe I'll slip in a little metal toward the end of the night, but I wanted to kick it off tonight with some new stuff. I just saw that the Casualties released a new album not even a couple months ago, I think. And I was a little surprised. They haven't been active for a while that I knew of anyway. And a brand new album out. So it's called Detonate. I got a hold of a copy of it on Bandcamp. And I thought I'd play a couple cuts off of that. I like, as you've probably noticed, I like to play a few songs by some of the artists and kind of get a little bit more of a feel for them than just listening to one. So I thought I'd play a couple off of this new album, Detonate. I'm going to play Empire Falls and Ashes of War. And then going to go back to their 2012 album, Resistance. I'll play a cut off of that one called Behind Barbed Wire. And I'll follow that up with a couple ones while I was on Bandcamp, as often happens. I was looking at if you like this, you might like that. And found some other things that are pretty interesting. I got this album called Tales from the Last Generation by a band called Adrenalized. It's not a brand new album. It's from back in 2013. But this band is actually from the Basque region of Spain. And they've got a pretty interesting sound. And they've got a couple of songs on this album that seem to fit in with those two from the Casualties album Detonate. So I'll play you The Prophets and the Wise and The Empire of the Greedy.
little empire theme going here as we build empire. You'd think maybe we would have learned from history in the British, but no, we're going to boldly go where everyone has gone before and, you know, failed miserably, because that's just how smart we are anymore, apparently. Some days the cynicism kicks in and it's hard to feel very good about humanity. I don't know if you've noticed that, but hoof-da. Anyway, I'll stop whining and play some punk rock. We're going to kick her off with the Casualties and Empire Falls.

That was a band out of Chicago called 88 Fingers Louie. And that last cut was All the Right Words. Before that advice column, they're both off an album called Thank You for Being a Friend. Before that, Adrenalized did The Empire of the Greedy and the Prophets and the Wise from their album Tales of the Last Generation. Started with some Casualties, an old one, Behind Barbed Wire from their album Resistance. And kick things off with two from their new album, Detonate, Empire Falls and Ashes of War. This is KGVM Bozeman, Gallatin Valley Community Radio. 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I'm your host, Bob Wall. You're listening to some Bedtime Bombshells, trying to finish your Sunday off with a bang, get us up to the midnight hour. I want to thank another one of our underwriters for their support before we get into some more music. KGBM is thankful for the support of Cactus Records and Gifts, located at 2742 West Main, next to Rook's across from the mall. 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Cactus has been Bozeman's independent source for new and used music, jewelry, and weird for decades. The same great music and gifts, that same weirdo store, now on Bozeman's West End. All right, going to keep it going here. These are some albums that I just picked up. The Casualties, so I went out to find their new album and kind of wandered around, found some other things. I'm going to play a couple from an album called Lose Your Delusion by a band called A Wilhelm Scream. And I think they're a band from out in Massachusetts. I'll have to ask Cregan if he knows anything about them. He might have some ideas about A Wilhelm Scream. I'm going to play And Big Nasty Was Its Name-O, some comments about the state of the music industry, which have probably been accurate for an awful long time. And then Figure Eights in My Head. And I'll keep it going after that with another band called Hit the Switch. They're from Florida. From an album of theirs called Entropic, I'll play a Perigee. And it kicks off with a nice little spoken word intro. And then The Walrus and the Fisherman. Here's a Wilhelm Scream to get us going. And Big Nasty Was Its Name-O.

Everyone now knows how to find the meaning of life within himself. But mankind wasn't always so lucky. Less than a century ago, men and women did not have easy access to the puzzle boxes within them. They could not name even one of the 53 portals to the soul. Gimcrack religions were big business. Mankind, ignorant of the truths that lie within every human being, looked outward, pushed ever outward. What mankind hoped to learn in its outward push was who was actually in charge of all creation and what all creation was all about. Mankind flung its advance agents ever outward, ever outward. Eventually, it flung them out into space, into the colorless, tasteless, weightless sea of outwardness without end. It flung them like stones.

That was Hit the Switch from the album Entropic with The Walrus and the Fisherman before that Perigee. A Wilhelm Scream did a couple before that Figure Eights in My Head, and Big Nasty was its name-o. This is KGVM Bozeman. We're keeping the community in community radio here in the Gallatin Valley, 95.9 on your FM dial. 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I'm your host, Bob Wall. Playing you some bedtime bombshells. We're going to play some more punk rock and loud music to get us up to the midnight hour here on this Sunday evening, the night before Memorial Day, 24th of May, 2026. And I'm going to thank another one of our underwriters, and then I've got some more music queued up for you. KGVM is grateful for the support of the Grey Dog Bar. 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Thanks, Grey Dog, for hosting live music and supporting community radio. All right, going to keep it going here with some music from a band just up above our northern border up in Canada, Belvedere. It played down here at the Labor Temple a couple of years back, I think. I picked up a couple of their albums, so I'll play a cutoff of the Revenge of the Fifth called Red Pond's Race, and then one off their album Hindsight is the Sixth Sense called Happily Never After. And

I decided to play these because I'm pretty sure I saw something this past week about Belvedere having a new release coming up. I was trying to find something about it tonight and didn't, but I'm sure I saw something this week. So hopefully they've got a new album coming out. I'm going to keep it going with another band from up in Edmonton, Alberta, called King Thief. From their self-titled album, I'll play No Allies and We Want to Be Controlled. And I think one of the members from King Thief was also in Teenage Bottle Rocket, I'm pretty sure. So we'll slide down from our northern border to our southern border, down to Wyoming, for a couple by Teenage Bottle Rocket from their album Ready to Roll. I think that's their newest one. Play the title cut and then High Speed Yoga.

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1: All right. You just heard some Teenage Bottle Rocket before we thank those sponsors. I played High Speed Yoga and Ready to Roll off their album Ready to Roll. King Thief did We Want to Be Controlled and No Allies off their self-titled album. And Belvedere did Happily Never After from Hindsight is the Sixth Sense. And Red Pond's Race from The Revenge of the Fifth. 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You're listening to some Bedtime Bombshells tonight. I'm your host, Bob Wall. I do this show on Sunday evenings from 10 to midnight. And I want to remind you again that we've got a couple of fundraiser events coming up for KGVM at the Gallatin Labor Temple on the 29th of May. That's this coming Friday night. It'll be the lighter side of KGVM. We've got Larry Kiff kicking things off at 7:30, then Maggie Hickman, Sean Devine, and finishing up with Wes Urbaniak and the Mountain Folk. Going to be a good show. And then the following Friday night, on the 5th of June, it's the heavier side or the darker side of KGVM. We're going to have some loud music. We're going to have Perihelion, Prince. We're maybe working on, hopefully Vanity will be able to play. They're still checking schedules. A band from Over the Hill in Livingston. I just got to see them down at the Labor Temple on Friday night for the first time. And really liked them, so I asked them if they'd maybe be interested in doing a benefit show for us, and they were pretty good, hot on the idea, so hoping they'll be able to play. We'll probably line up one more band, so the 29th of May and the 5th of June down at the Labor Temple, a couple of KGVM benefit shows. We hope to see you there for one or both of them. Man, it's been a busy week in music for me. Thursday night, the Bozeman Folklore Society hosted Tony McManus at the Labor Temple, a Celtic fingerstyle guitarist who was amazing. I think John Renborn claimed that he was the best fingerstyle guitarist on the planet. And boy, he was really good and had a really good show, had a great time down at the Labor Temple. I was back again the next night. We had a little bit of a change in tone and tempo, I guess, on Friday night. We had a show with Vanity kicking things off, and then Icarus and Gooch Slam. So it got a little louder on Friday night than it did on Saturday. And on Friday night than it did on Thursday. And then Saturday night, we had another loud show. But I managed to sneak in another acoustic set before that. I went down to tune up. A friend of mine, John Reichman, was playing there with Tony Furtado. And we got an extra surprise bonus with Tony Policastro from here in Bozeman, sitting in on the dobro and guitar with them for a few songs. So I got to see them down at the tune up and then went back over to the Labor Temple for Hot Milk and the Flower Palettes. Rugburn, a band from down in Denver that I hadn't seen before that was really great. And then Los Toms were back up. They did a killer set at the Labor Temple. And I was kind of done after about three nights of music, but I think there was a lot of stuff going on again tonight. Gooch Slam was down at the Hofbräu. They were playing with a band from Japan tonight, and it sounded like it was probably going to get a little wild at the Hof. And then there was a pop-up show at the Tune-Up tonight. Cherry Fox was playing with Los Toms. They were sticking around for another night. And I think King Ropes was going to be on the bill down there too. So another night of great music. I might be getting too old for that stuff, so I stayed home tonight. But a lot of great music going on here. I hope you're taking advantage of it, getting out and seeing some of the local bands, supporting them. The money you pay for door fees and merch helps to keep them doing their thing here in Bozeman. A lot of great bands here now. It's hard to believe how good our music scene is, really. So get out there, support the venues that are supporting the musicians. Tune-Up's got a great lineup there. They're doing shows at least four nights a week, early and late shows, and always something going on down at the Labor Temple. The filling station's busy again. The Hofbrau's always got music. I think every night there's either an open mic or musicians down there at the Hof. Other places around town once in a while doing music too. So hope you're out there enjoying it and supporting the musicians, keeping the scene alive, and music's good for you if you're good to music. So hope you're doing that and enjoying. I'm going to keep it going with some local music. I sort of patted myself on the back that I made it all the way through the first hour of tonight's show and didn't play anything off of the new Three Penny Riot or Goner's UK albums, but that's coming to an end now. Two of my favorite new albums of this year, for sure. Three Penny Riot's new album, Heart O' Heart. It's a great album. They did their album release party down at the Labor Temple two or three weeks ago. So I thought I'd play a couple off of Heart O' Heart, Wiretap Romance and Great American Robbery. And if you've been seeing them live, I know they did Great American Robbery live for a while before the album came out. And I think I've probably heard Wiretap Romance live too. And I'm going to keep going with a couple from the new album, A Long Way Down by the Goners UK. They did their album release party down at the Labor Temple the week or two after Three Penny Riot was there, I think. So I thought I'd play Pillform and Swept Under the Carpet Bomb by the Goners UK. And I'll keep it going after that with a single by Gooch Slam, Hallmark. They ripped on Friday night down at the Labor Temple. And then I figured I probably ought to follow that up with one by Hot Milk and the Flower Palettes from Singularis. I'll play Monarch of Movement. And a cut by Icarus, Drive It, one of their, off of their album Elysian Sun. And we'll see where we're at there. I think I'll play a cut by Los Toms and maybe one by Rugburn after that. So, going to kick it off here with Three Penny Riot and Wiretap Romance.

I bet you'd stick your head in the fire if I told you you could see hell. Meanwhile, you're too stupid to realize you got a demon sticking out your ass singing, Holy Miss Moly, got me alive!

0: That was a band out of Denver called Rugburn, played down at the Labor Temple last night from their self-titled album. That was Convenience is Killing Us All and Slowly Destroying the World. I guess I might debate the slowly part of that, but otherwise I think that's very true. Before that, Los Toms did Slovenian Bee Method from their newest album, Songs for Plants. A couple of desert rock ones there. Los Toms capped things off down at the Labor Temple last night with a great set. Icarus before that with Drive It, and Good Slam played, Hot Milk and the Flower Pilots did Monarch of Movement from Singularis, and Good Slam did Hallmark, their single. All those bands have been down at the Labor Temple in the last couple nights. And played some Goners UK before that from A Long Way Down, their new album, Swept Under the Carpet Bomb and Pillform. Started out with Three Penny Riot from Heart O' Heart, their brand new one, with Great American Robbery and Wiretap Romance. It was a nice set of music there. From Montana bands, mostly. A couple of bands from Colorado thrown in for good measure. This is Bedtime Bombshells. I'm your host, Bob Wall, and you are listening to KGVM Bozeman. 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
0: All right, going to keep it rolling here with a little Bull Market from their latest album, The Nature of Business. I think they've got a new one coming out anytime now, actually, and I believe they're going to have a show down at the Labor Temple sometime this summer. I don't know if the date's finalized yet or not, but keep your eye out for that. It's always a good time when Bull Market comes to the Labor Temple. Usually gets a little rowdy, but it's always fun. So I think I'll play a couple off of Nature of Business. Smoke and Blades and the Ballad of Jimmy Blevins. I'll keep going after that with a band from, I think they were from Billings, Flyover States. I believe that they moved out to Minneapolis or that area, maybe somewhere out in the Midwest. But I'm going to play a cutoff of their EP Anti-Aircraft called A Man with a Knife is a Boxer, only he plays for keeps. And then one from Ghosts called 40 Stripes Minus One. We'll kick her off here. A little Bull Market, Smoke and Blades.

Whoa there. That was Flyover States with 40 Stripes Minus One. And before that, A Man with a Knife is a Boxer, Only He Plays for Keeps. Before that, Bull Market, one of the great bands in Montana. Ballad of Jimmy Blevins and Smoking Blades from the album The Nature of Business. Going to keep rolling here with a band from another band from Missoula, Minot. From the album And You're Not, I'll play Puffy and Russian Girl. And then I think I'll have time to sneak in a couple by the Love Darts from right here in Bozeman. And from the album Neon Girls, I'll play the Noodle Song, and then Hey Susanna from Girlie.

0: Little love darts there. Hey, Susanna, and before that, the Noodle Song, Why Not Did Russian Girl, and Puffy Jacket. Thanks for tuning in tonight to Bedtime Bombshells. I'm your host, Bob Wall. I'll be back again next Sunday night at 10 to do it again. Keep it tuned right here to KGVM Bozeman. We got a replay of the Flying... episode of the Flying V Show, The Metal and Hardcore Years, originally aired on KGVM Bozeman on Wednesday, May 13th, 2026 at 1 p.m.
1: 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We are located in the Labor Temple in Bozeman, Montana. I'm Cregan, you're listening to The V. 2 hours of uninterrupted heavy music. Let's get to it. Voivod from Nothing Face.

0: 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You louder than me?
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That was Sodom. With their song, Agent Orange. They're from Germany. I was trying to find out the city, but AI isn't being cooperative. Yeah, let's get back to it, huh? Here's a little band from Boston called Slapshot.

What up? That's Fatso Jetson. Before that, Fu Manchu. Atomic Bitch Wax before them. Started it off with Slapshot. Here is Pegzilla. On Deck, Spirit Caravan, Los Natos, and Caius. Keep it locked. 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

Hey, what's up? And just like that, 1 hour down. It is 2 o'clock on the V. Almost 2 hours of uninterrupted heavy music. That was Los Natas with City of Brahmin from 1999. This is Caius, but I'll probably jump in with another Caius song when we start the second set officially. Yeah, the V Show this week is brought to you by Whistlepig Korean. What up, Ross? Our local punk rock promoter. He also does the Underground Circus on Sundays from 10 to 12. I want to give him a shout out. He helped me get into his building for the newest iteration of the V store. Yeah, I'm going to be open late on the weekends. Super stoked. But yeah, it's all due to him. Check out his show on Sundays at 10 a.m. He does a lot of great shows about the history of certain areas of punk rock and certain areas of the country, mostly West Coast, which is infinitely interesting to me. So yeah, hour two brought to us by Cactus. Across from the mall or online at cactusrecords.net. Also, what up to the Bueno and the boys? Just did the Iota record release. Lots of fun characters over there. So yeah, let's get back to it, you know? Unintended Caius Sonic Worship, but here we are. And let's start it big with Green Machine, only on the V. KGVM and KGVM.org, 95.9 FM in Bozeman, Montana.

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This is Bongzilla off their Gateway Drug record, Green Thumb. Little fuzzy. Some fuzzy music. Yeah, I don't know what I'm doing for this last half an hour. I usually don't. I got one more in the stoner set from the Kings or the Queens, actually. And then I don't really know what I'm going to do. DC, I'm kind of looking at you. I'm thinking about a little, maybe some Minor Threat. Maybe some SFA. Maybe some Red Alert. Some Discord. But first, the Queens. Keep it locked to the V, only on KGVM and KGVM.org, 95.9 FM in Bozeman, Montana. 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

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My mind and body, they're the only things that I've sold.

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There's no place like home. 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

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This has been the V Show. Little Dag Nasty, some Minor Threat before that, a couple of mini sets. And this is a band called All. Catch you next week. Thank you for tuning in.

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I'm your host, Pat Loken, and this is Green Room Graffiti. Tunes by artists leaving their mark on a venue near you. Pretty stoked this evening. We got some new tracks from North Fork Crossing. This is off their new album, Portland Rose. This is Ghost of the Night.

0: 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You just heard North Fork Crossing with a new track, Ghost of the Night, off their new album, Portland Rose, followed by The Pickpockets with Better Weather, and Bronwyn Keith Hines with a track called Hendersonville Hop. They're one of many great bands you can catch at Pine Creek Lodge this summer. Let's hear a word from them. Here we go.
1: 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Red Shahan with Brennan Scott Green on Sunday, the 31st. Colorado College Bluegrass Ensemble on Wednesday, June 3rd. Humphreys McGee for three nights, Thursday through Saturday, June 4th through 6th. Tom Catmull on Sunday, June 7th, and many more. You can find more information, schedules, and tickets at pinecreeklodgemontana.com. They hope to see you soon for some music between the pines.
0: Always good to catch some music over at Pine Creek Lodge. One of the bands you can catch there this summer is the Kitchen Dwellers. Here's a track off one of their more recent albums, Seven Devils.
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I'm your host, Pat Loken. This is Green Room Graffiti, tunes by artists leaving their mark on a venue near you. Let's see here, you just heard some Kitchen Dwellers with Seven Devils, Lainey Lou and the Bird Dogs with Burn It Down, and the Timber Rattlers with Dangerous Dreams. Got some Damn Tall Buildings for ya. Railroad Earth, Isaac Weinmiller, and then we're kind of going into some indie rock metal. Let me see here. So here's Damn Tall Buildings. The Universe is Hungry. Well, the universe.

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I'm your host, Pat Loken. This is Green Room Graffiti, tunes by artists leaving their mark on a venue near you. You just heard Damn Tall Buildings with The Universe is Hungry, Railroad Earth with Face with a Hole, and Isaac Weinmiller with All That I Needed. We're kind of switching gears here, getting into some heavier stuff. We got Hill Stomp, King Ropes, Lung, and Zenitramp Jr. coming up next.

0: 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I'm your host, Pat Loken, and we're switching gears here, going into the attention deficit happy hour. You just heard Hill Stomp with The Cuckoo, King Ropes with My Brother's a Bear Now, Lung with The Swan Keeper, and Zenitram Jr. with Serenade That Ass. Let's see here. We've got some touchers coming up next. Some Meatskin Jubilee Jug Band, Archer's Mob, all old golden oldies. Before we get to that, we got a message from Country Bookshelf.
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Let's see here. You just heard Touchers with Hester Prynne, Meatskin Jubilee Jug Band with Can't Stop Killin', and Archer's Mob with Paranoid. See here, we're kind of getting into some heavier stuff. Got some Tigers on Opium, Wizard, a little Nephrens. Here we go.

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I'm your host, Pat Loken, and this is the Attention Deficit Happy Hour. You just heard Tigers on Opium with Dark Electric, Wizard with The Guild off their release called Space, and Nephrons with Amethyst. And we're kind of switching gears here. We're going into some kind of more chill stuff. This is a track off of Freak Out, the musical soundtrack. This is a love song to capitalism. It's called Drugs.

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I'm your host, Pat Loken, and this is the Attention Deficit Happy Hour. You just heard Freak Out the Musical with Drugs, Royal 7 with Zap Rousedower, Tiny Iota with All You Need Is Enough, and Mudpill Palace with The Green Fairy. Things are getting a little heavier here towards the end of the show. We got Ranges with The Red Mist coming up next, followed by some Atomic Whirl, Archeron Thodol, and Galvanist. After that, Bob Wall will take over with the Jazz Nightcap, bringing you the best jazz he can find. It's been a pleasure spinning tunes for you tonight, and here we go.

0: Romney Field Investigation Finding Obsolescence. You know why you're here, Mr. Wordsworth?
1: Yes, sir.
0: I'd ask you to speak up a little, if you will.
1: Yes, sir, I know why I'm here.
0: You've been under investigation, Mr. Wordsworth, for the mandatory period of 1 year and 11 months. You're found to be obsolete. The purpose of this hearing is to make a finding in the matter and make a sentence accordingly. You understand that?
1: I understand that.
0: Your occupation, Mr. Wordsworth?
1: A librarian. Librarian, sir.
0: Has this man had counsel?
2: Yes, sir, he has.
0: Are you sure he knows his rights?
2: I've been given orientation, sir.
0: Mr. Wordsworth, I'm told that you've had counsel. Stand back in the light, Mr. Wordsworth. I'm told you've had counsel. I've been given orientation, Mr. Wordsworth, but I'm still not sure in my own mind that you understand the purpose of this hearing. The field investigators in your sector have classified you as obsolete. This finding carries with it serious implications. You understand that, Mr. Wordsworth? I'll ask you again your occupation.
1: I am a librarian. That is my occupation. That is my profession. If you people choose to call that obsolete...
3: Request clarification of the term.
0: Yes, the term. And Mr. Wordsworth, you people, you make reference to the state?
1: I make reference to the state.
0: And you persisted declaring your occupation as being that of a librarian. Is that correct?
1: That is correct, sir.
0: A librarian.

0: And of course it follows that there is very little call for the services of a librarian. Case in point, a minister. A minister would tell us that his function is that of preaching the word of God. And of course it follows that since the state has proven that there is no God, that would make the function of a minister somewhat academic as well.
1: There is a God.
0: You are in error, Mr.

0: obsolete is the Wordsworth.
1: Lie. No man is obsolete.
0: You have no function, Mr. Wordsworth. You're an anachronism, like a ghost.

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2: Hi there. Hello. Welcome. Welcome back. We are driving gently into the next episode of Stargazer Country. This is episode number 93. Imagine, if you will, a punk, a cowboy, and an astronaut hanging out, listening to music, records, telling tales. Punk, of course, being the raw, urgent, honest truth, the flowers that find its way through the concrete, and then of course the cowboy, the rural version of that, and then that astronaut saying, hey guys, zoom out, let's go somewhere else, let me show you something. I think today we're going to the disco. It's been my pleasure. My name is Johnny Mato. I'm hosting for tonight, and as you know, it's a listener-supported station, so let's give a quick shout-out. We're going to get right back into it, Stargazer 93. 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Keep it right here.

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Welcome back to Stargazer Country. I'm your host, Johnny Mato, and we have one more hour left. Let us please say hello to one of our wonderful underwriters. Can't do it without you. 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Thank you. We just heard She's the One, the Beta Band. Thank you for the movie High Fidelity for helping me find that band. Before that, Cups by Underworld. We heard, let's see what else. Poison Lips, extended by Vitalik of the Poison Lips album. Groundlandic edit of Montreal. Timber by Cold Cut. We heard Blondie do Heart of Glass, special mix of the Best of Blondie record. Gosh Darn White Garbage, I guess that's the PG-13 way, from Ministry, and the just impressively put together Al Jorgensen. Thank you, Al. Serotonin Rushes by Fujiya Miyagi. They have a song where they just repeat their name and it's great. This was, of course, Serotonin Rushes. Your Loft My Acid featuring Katie Stillmanis by Death in Vegas. And we started off with Love Is Lost, a special James Murphy, Steve Reich mix by David Bowie. You Take My Breath Away by Queen. And we're going to jump right back into it. So here's a little tribute to all the construction workers out there. Here's a little Nine Inch Nails.

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4: Why? And added that these are the facts as we know them. There is an epidemic of mass murder being committed by a virtual army of unidentified assassins.

Okay, so we are back. Thank you for tuning in. That was, of course, Kurt Vile. Name that track is Chance to Bleed. New one from off the Chance to Bleed record. Shrinking Moon for You off the first Wooden Ships album. Love what you guys are doing. That's Wooden Ships Volume 1. A little bit of The Strokes, The Adults Are Talking. It's called Free Fall by RKS, aka Rainbow Kitten Surprise. And then we heard She's the One by The Beta Band, Down In It by Nine Inch Nails, Cops, Metallica. Yeah, we're caught up. We're caught up. So let's keep it moving. This is another one of our thank yous to one of our friends. Let's see what we got here. Okay, one second. 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Let's get right back into it. Here is War Paint with Discovery, right here at Stargazer Country.

Thanks everyone for tuning in. This is Stargazer Country. Here's the first track off the amazing Teatro record. This is OS2 Monomore. OA2 Monomore. Willie Nelson. We're wrapping it up here. I want to make sure you hear this and the song I'm playing you out with. But I wanted to thank again everyone who loves to just go somewhere else. So we love you for that. And we heard Don't Be Light by Air, War Paint. And it was cool hearing Beck chime in at the end of that Air track and just reminded a bunch of electronic music over the years that has been so amazing. We are going to say goodnight and I'm going to play you out. If it ends early, I'll play something else. So we're going to do that and support live music. And also thank you to all the wonderful supporters here. Let's see if we can thank one more. Let's see. 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Also, we're double dipping and this show repeats Saturday at 10 a.m. Also, there's so much great programming here at KGVM. Check out the Underground Circus with

Ross and Dave from 10 to noon on Sunday. Great punk show. And I'm going to make a point to promote other shows or say hi to other shows while we're doing this. Thank you once again. And here is LCD Sound System.

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1: 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We air highlights from Democracy Now!'s 30th anniversary celebration, featuring Angela Davis, Patti Smith, Masab Abu-Toha, Michael Stipe, Hooray for the Riff Raff, Juan Gonzalez, Nermeen Sheikh, and a surprise appearance by the boss, Bruce Springsteen.
3: Past winter, federal troops brought death and terror to the streets of Minneapolis. They picked the wrong city.
1: All that and more coming up. Welcome to Democracy Now!, democracynow.org, The War and Peace Report. I'm Amy Goodman. In late March, over 2,000 people packed into the historic Riverside Church in New York to celebrate the 30th anniversary of Democracy Now! Today, in this special, we bring you highlights from the evening. Let's go back to that night.
4: It is our absolute honor to welcome you all here to Democracy Now!'s 30th anniversary. It is hard to contemplate a celebration at this time. Amidst the U.S.-Israeli war on Iran and other armed conflicts, rising authoritarianism, power-hungry billionaires, and the worsening climate catastrophe. But gatherings like this are essential. To remind us that the gathering storm, despite the forces of oppression that threaten us all on the planet, there is a force more powerful. And that is all of you gathered here tonight at Riverside Church, but in all over this country and around the world, of people joining together, organizing for peace and justice. It was in this very sanctuary, here in Riverside Church, that Dr. Martin Luther King Jr. gave his famous speech, Beyond Vietnam, A Time to Break Silence, on April 4th, 1967, a year to the day before he was assassinated in Memphis. King called out in that speech, the greatest purveyor of violence in the world today, my own government, he said. Dr. King warned, when machines and computers, profit motives and property rights are considered more important than people, the giant triplets of racism, extreme materialism, and militarism are incapable of being conquered. How prescient he was. And you know, at the time, King was attacked viciously and publicly for opposing the war. Life magazine accused him in an editorial of betraying the cause for which he has worked for so long, adding, his speech was a demagogic slander that sounded like a script from Radio Hanoi. King, though, was undeterred in his commitment to peace, despite enormous pressure to back off, should be a lesson for us all today. Yep. Yes, tonight is a celebration not only of 30 years of Democracy Now!, but of the resilience of people and movements we strive to cover in this country and around the world. This is such an honor to be here with you and to be with my colleagues Juan Gonzalez and Nermeen Sheikh and the whole family.
1: Let's turn to an excerpt of the speech of Democracy Now!'s Juan Gonzalez.
5: It has truly been a privilege and an honor to work with all these colleagues and to be welcomed into the homes of you, our audience, for so many years. My modest contribution as a part-time host and secretary treasurer of the board of Pacifica all these years was to shed light not so much on the who, what, where, and when of the news, but on the why and the how. The historical context and broader framework of social forces underlying those events. All of our achievements, however, have always been bittersweet for me. For even as the show has thrived and even as platforms for news and information, including progressive and independent ones, have proliferated, the American public's consciousness has plummeted when it comes to the malevolent, destructive, and barbaric role of U.S. imperialism, whether in its neoliberal or its fascist management form, in our contemporary world. Morality, decency, the quest for peaceful resolution of conflict, empathy for the weak and the powerful are branded as weaknesses, while bombast, cruelty, patriarchy, the frenzy for obscene profits, hate, torture, outright fraud, and lies are celebrated as signs of strength and power. Sadly, reporting the truth is important. But it is not sufficient to make a better world possible, especially when capitalism with artificial intelligence and internet bots has mastered to previously unimagined levels the mass production of disinformation and alternative realities. In the end, only organizing resistance of working class and oppressed peoples of the world, strengthened by, yes, by revolutionary analysis, can bring about a better world.
4: I want to introduce no one more appropriate to perform after Juan Gonzalez than Hooray for the Riff Raff with the Bronx-born Alinda Segarra. The band's new album has just come out. It's called Live Forever. This song, Palante, was featured in the short New York Times documentary Takeover, about the young lords who took over Lincoln Hospital in 1970. Palante means onwards, or as Juan says, right on.

0: Hooray for the riffraff at Democracy Now!'s 30th anniversary celebration. This is Democracy Now!, democracynow.org. I'm Amy Goodman. We turn now to the Pulitzer Prize-winning Palestinian writer and poet Mousab Abu Toha. He fled Gaza with his family in December 2023 after he was detained by Israeli forces for 2 days. He was close friends with the Palestinian poet Rafat Al-Arir, who was killed in an Israeli airstrike in 2023. This is Mousab Abu Toha speaking at Riverside Church.
1: Thank you so much, Democracy Now! Thank you, Amy, Ramin, and Juan. I mean, these are very heartbroken moments. There is no language that can describe my feelings listening to my dear friend Rifat. He's somewhere else better than this ugly world that we are trying, all of us, to survive. It was October 12th, 2023, when I had my interview with Amy. I was still in our house in Gaza. This house has been a heap of rubble since October 30th, 2023. Just 2 days after the interview I did with Amy on October 12th, Israel killed 30 members of my extended family, including my great uncle, Khadr Abu Toha, his wife, his children, the wives of his children, the grandchildren. The youngest was 4 years old. That same Khadr was the only one in my family who was interested in doing the family tree. And I ended up doing his family tree after he was killed. And that's something that I kept doing, unfortunately, to document the genocide that Israel perpetrated not only against Palestinians, but the Palestinian families. Israel has erased hundreds of families in Gaza, including some of my relatives, some of whom remain under the rubble even now. Under the rubble. She slept on her bed, never woke up again. Her bed has become her grave, a tomb beneath the ceiling of her room, the ceiling a cenotaph. No name, no year of birth, no year of death, no epitaph, only blood and a smashed picture frame in ruin next to her. In Jabalia camp, a mother collects her daughter's flesh in a piggy bank, hoping to buy her a plot on a river in a faraway land. A group of mute people were talking sign. When a bomb fell, they fell silent. It rained again last night. The new plant looked for an umbrella in the garage. The bombing got intense, and our house looked for a shelter in the neighborhood. I leave the door to my room open, so the words in my books, the titles and names of authors and publishers could flee when they hear the bombs. I became homeless once, but the streets, the rubble of my city covered the streets. They could not find a stretcher to carry your body. They put you on a wooden door they found under the rubble, your neighbors, a moving wall. The scars on our children's faces will look for you. Our children's amputated legs will run after you. He left the house to buy some bread for his kids. News of his death made it home, but not the bread. No bread. Death sits to eat whoever remains of the kids. No need for a table, no need for bread. A father wakes up at night, sees the random colors on the walls drawn by his four-year-old daughter. The colors are about 4 feet high. Next year, they would be 5. But the painter has died in an airstrike. There are no colors anymore. There are no walls. I changed the order of my books on the shelves. 2 days later, the war broke out. Beware of changing the order of your books. What are you thinking? What thinking? What? You? You? Is there still you? You there? Where should people go? Should they build a big ladder and go up, but the heaven has been blocked by the drones and F-16s and the smoke of death? My son asks me whether when we return to Gaza, I could get him a puppy. I say I promise, if we can find any. I ask my son if he wishes to become a pilot when he grows up. He says he won't wish to drop bombs on people and houses. When we die, our souls leave our bodies, take with them everything they loved in our bedrooms. The perfume bottles, the makeup, the necklaces, and the pens. In Gaza, our bodies and rooms get crushed. Nothing remains for the soul. Even our souls, they remain stuck under the rubble for weeks, now for years. For Gaza, for Rifat al-Arir, for all our loved ones, those who were killed, those who are surviving in the streets in tents, for my three sisters who are in Gaza right now, for my beloved ones who remain under the rubble while we are speaking, for a free Palestine,

0: That was the Palestinian writer and poet Mossab Abu Toha, who just recently won a Pulitzer Prize for his essays in The New Yorker magazine. This is Democracy Now! Co-host Nermeen Sheikh speaking at Democracy Now!'s 30th anniversary celebration.
1: We are living irrefutably, if perhaps in some instances not irreversibly, in a time of multiplying and accelerating crises. To name only the most obvious and the most proximate, the slow and now rapid transformation of this country into a more brutal, more unforgiving, and more exclusionary polity and society, the scale of which, as we witness it, is literally unfathomable. The cruelty of the current administration is everywhere in evidence. It would take the remainder of this evening, and indeed well beyond it, to rehearse the litany of horrors to which we're daily confronted. What then is our orientation, our vision, as this administration continues unleashing its violence both within and without the borders of this country? What possibilities exist as we report on what appears an imminent threat of world war, and crucially of those suffering in its midst, of course in Iran, but also elsewhere? Or when we speak of the calamitous and ongoing lethal effects on the world's very poorest, of the staggering cuts in US aid, or as we tell the stories of those brutalized while protesting ICE, or the stories of the tens of millions enduring merciless wars from Palestine to Ukraine to the DRC and Sudan, the latter African countries, to our collective shame, almost totally absent from the public sphere. The only gesture possible, of course, is resistance. A resistance whose source and agency must find expression in the media.
2: It is my honor to bring up on the stage Michael Stipe, the singer, songwriter, artist, and activist, and Aaron Dessner, Grammy Award-winning musician and producer, founding member of The National, and a close collaborator with Taylor Swift. They're singing No Time for Love Like Now.
3: Thank you, Amy. This evening feels like a clarion call. A voice of courage, of optimism, and resilience, and community in the face, in the midst of system collapse. We are honored to be here and to be a part of this community. Thank you.

0: Thank you.
1: Right now, to say the least, we have a very, very special guest, Angela Davis. Angela, it is such an honor to be with you tonight.
2: Well, congratulations, Amy, Nermeen, and Juan, on the occasion of the 30th, can you believe it? 30th anniversary of Democracy Now. Without Democracy Now, I do not know where we would be today. You know, I can remember when we felt unseen and unacknowledged, when we had no legitimate place or space in the established media. And so before I say anything else, I just really want to say thank you on behalf of all of the progressive and radical movements in this country and the world.
1: Start where you grew up. Start in Birmingham, Alabama, and what it meant to grow up in Dynamite Hill, and then take us on a short trajectory of your remarkable life.
2: Really? Well, you know, that was over 80 years ago. Okay, Amy, I was born in 1944 in Birmingham, Alabama, at a time when the government of the city and of the state were literally in the hands of the Ku Klux Klan. You know, I often point out that some of my earliest memories are of hearing the sound of dynamite, because when my family moved into that area, black people were allowed to live on one side of the street, Center Street, which was the dividing line, but not on the other side. And you know, one of the stories I never tire of telling is that as kids, we knew that a Ku Klux Klansman lived right across the street from us. And we knew that we were not allowed to cross that street. Black people weren't allowed to cross that street unless they worked for white people in the neighborhood. And so, you know, sometimes instead of playing hide and go seek or, you know, all of the other children's games that we used to play, we used to dare each other to run across the street. And if you were, you know, really courageous, you would not only run across the street, you would run up the steps of the Klansman's house and ring the doorbell and try to make it back across the street before they came to answer. So, I mean, I say that because I know the theme of this evening is resistance. And you know, and as I look at, as I see Palestinian children throwing rocks at the Israeli military, I realize that, you know, in some communities, resistance is the only possibility of living a life of significance. And what is so exciting about this moment is that we've struggled so long for Palestine solidarity to be a part of the larger social justice agenda in this country. And for so long, it appeared as if Zionism was so powerful that we would never achieve that goal. And so people who worked around issues of Palestine solidarity had to do it in a kind of marginalized fashion, not in connection with what we consider to be the main issues of social justice. But I can say now that I am really thankful that I've managed to live as long as I have. Because I also see myself as a witness for all of those who struggle for Palestine and Palestine in connection with feminism, Palestine in connection with the struggle against racism, Palestine in relation to our anti-war movements.
0: Angela, I'd like to ask you about those grand forms of resistance. We were politically formed during the same period of time, and you first came to national fame or national or international notoriety as a member of the Black Panther Party. And I'm wondering if you could share, especially for the young people here, what drew you to revolutionary struggle, to the Panther Party, and what kinds of lessons, good and bad, have you drawn from that experience that might help other folks who are organizing resistance and seeking to build a better world today?
2: I think I've always been connected with some kind of collective. And I suppose I would say that is because it became clear that despite the individualism that is promoted, and especially in relation to and by capitalism, that nothing that we do as individuals is ever going to really make a major difference. We always have to be connected with community. And so when the Black Panther Party was organizing in Los Angeles for the very first time, I was, as a matter of fact, teaching at UCLA, and I asked, well, how can I be of assistance? What can I do? And so I began to work with a political education program that John Huggins, Erica Huggins' husband at the time, was working on. So John and I worked on political education for the Black Panther Party until he was killed at UCLA. And, you know, it's a long and very complicated story. But the fact is that I think I've always felt more comfortable in environments where I could resist, where I could say no, and not be by myself saying no. Being with others who recognize that we need a different kind of world, a world without racism, a world without heteropatriarchy, a world without economic exploitation, a world without colonialism, a world without genocide. And the only way to do that is together.
1: I have the enormous pleasure to introduce our next guest. A special guest is coming later. This is also an extremely special guest who I can name at this moment, Patti Smith, singer, songwriter, poet, author, widely known as the grandmother of punk. And we want to welcome Patti Smith, her daughter Jessie Smith, and Tony Shanahan to the stage.
3: On March 16, 2003, Rachel Corey, a young nonviolence activist, was protesting the Israeli demolition of homes in the Gaza Strip. Bulldozers had already destroyed surrounding houses in Rafah, where she was based. They targeted the family home of Professor Nasrallah, where she was staying. Corey, wearing an orange vest, bullhorn in hand, called for them to cease. She stood on a raised mound in the path of an Israeli bulldozer, but it kept going. Her fellow activists cried out, and the Nasrallah children watched in horror as she was crushed to death. The loss of Corey, a bright, altruistic force, just 2 years older than my own son, haunted me. At the same time, on the first day of spring, it was obvious that all the marches, pleas and protests of millions of people worldwide were not going to halt the Bush administration's plan to attack Baghdad. That was 23 years ago when Tony Shanahan and I wrote the song. We wrote it to comfort the family of Rachel Corey and to send a small message of hope to the Palestinian people.

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It was broken, but my dream, it lingered near. In the farm of shining valleys, where the pure air

0: the people rule. Thank you, Jesse Paris Smith, Tony Shanahan. Thank you.
1: That was Patti Smith performing at Democracy Now!'s 30th anniversary. Yes, this is Democracy Now!, democracynow.org. I'm Amy Goodman. As we go back now to the Riverside Church celebration.
2: We couldn't think of a way to end tonight. But then I saw someone in the audience, and I realized this is how we give thanks. Let's bring on the boss, Bruce Springsteen!
3: Hello. Happy anniversary of Democracy Now! Happy anniversary! And it's so wonderful to be here. And happy birthday, Patti. You love me. Past winter, federal troops brought death and terror to the streets of Minneapolis. They picked the wrong city. As the power and the solidarity of the people of Minneapolis was an inspiration to the entire country, their strength and their commitment told us that this is

America. And the reactionary nightmare and the invasion of an American city will not stand. Their strength gave us hope, they gave us courage, and for those who gave their lives, Renee Good, mother of three, brutally murdered, Alex Preddy, VA nurse, executed, shot in the back by ICE in the street, left to die. Their bravery, their sacrifice, and their names will not be forgotten. This is Streets of America.

0: We can't end tonight without a joint rendition of the appeal someone made when Patty was singing. People have the power with all the musicians on the stage, including Bruce. Folks, thank you so much for coming out and celebrating. We hope you all join in.
1: Let's do it.

deserts, I saw fountains, and like cream, the waters rise. And we stroll there together. We learn to laugh or criticize.

Patti Smith's iconic song, People Have the Power, performed by Patti herself, Bruce Springsteen, Michael Stipe, Aaron Dessner, and Alinda Segarra together at Democracy Now!'s 30th anniversary at Riverside Church. To see the full event, go to democracynow.org. And that does it for today's show. Special thanks to Julie Crosby, Chirina Nudura, and Mike Burke. I'm Amy Goodman. Thanks so much for joining us.

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I'm J.P. Pomnikowski. 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Google disrupted a criminal group's attempt to use artificial intelligence to exploit another company's previously unknown digital vulnerability, adding to heightened worries across government and private industry about AI's risks for cybersecurity. Google shared limited information about the attackers and the target, but John Hultquist, chief analyst at the tech giant's threat intelligence arm, said it represents a moment that cybersecurity experts have warned about for years: malicious hackers arming themselves with AI to supercharge their ability to break into the world's computers. "It's here," Hultquist said. "The era of AI-driven vulnerability and exploitation is already here." Google said it observed a group of prominent threat actors planning a big operation relying on a bug they had found. The vulnerability allowed them to bypass two-factor authentication to access a popular online system administration tool, which Google declined to name. The company called it a zero-day exploit, a cyber attack that takes advantage of a previously unknown security vulnerability. Zero-day refers to the fact that the security engineers have had 0 days to develop a fix for that vulnerability. Google said it notified the affected company and law enforcement and was able to disrupt the operation before it caused any damage. But as it traced the hackers' footprints, it found evidence that they had used an AI large language model, the same technology that powers popular chatbots, to discover the vulnerability. Hultquist said that compared with government spies who typically work slowly and quietly, criminal hackers have some of the most to gain from AI's tremendous capability for speed in finding and weaponizing security bugs. "There's a race between you and them to stop them before they can essentially get whatever data they need to extort you with or launch ransomware," he said. "AI is going to be a huge advantage because they can move a lot faster." A Bozeman man has been convicted of hunting violations after poaching a deer which a witness recorded. The witness video and photos of the illegal deer kill helped wardens investigate the Bozeman man who was later convicted in the Madison County hunting case. Montana Fish, Wildlife, and Parks said that Juan Garcia Gomez pleaded guilty last month in Madison County Justice Court to misdemeanor counts of unlawful possession of a game animal, unlawful hunting from a public highway, and failing to validate his general deer license. Last November, a witness took video near Jeffers, Montana, just southeast of Ennis, that showed Garcia Gomez in the roadway, leaning against his vehicle and shooting a mule deer buck on a nearby hillside. After illegally shooting the deer, Garcia Gomez loaded the animal into his vehicle and left. The witness found a spent shell casing in the road, took a photo of it, and reported the case to FWP. Wardens then worked with the Madison County Sheriff's Office to detain Garcia Gomez and investigate the incident. Garcia Gomez was convicted on 3 misdemeanor counts, paid $1,100 in fines, and had his hunting and fishing privileges suspended for 2 years nationwide. Montana is part of the Interstate Wildlife Violator Compact, which means that a loss of hunting privileges in one state applies in all 50 states. Did you know, in 1852, Peter Roget, after a lifetime of making lists of names that mean the same or similar thing as a way to ward off depression, Roget published his book of synonyms into Roget's Thesaurus. This is J.P. Pomnikowski for Human Capital on KGVM 95.9 FM and online at kgvm.org. 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

Atoms are the basic components of matter. You meet atoms every day. They behave like nature's indestructible Legos. In these encounters, atoms are really not created or destroyed. Rather, atoms can form specific attachments, in a way, like various Lego pieces. They give rise to familiar structures called molecules. I'm chemist Bill McLaughlin, and I will be your host introducing and explaining a familiar molecule in each episode. 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

0: You've likely heard the term saturated and unsaturated fats. When reading food labels, these are a couple of very important terms. The designation of saturated or unsaturated refers to how carbon atoms are attached to each other in long chain-like molecules. It turns out that even small changes in the nature of the way the attachments are formed can have major implications to our health. A well-balanced diet includes many types of molecules found in our food. There have been many studies that correlate high levels of saturated fats with high cholesterol and heart-related diseases. You have likely eaten recently some of today's Monday's molecule. So today's program will help provide some more information about this particular saturated fat. This molecule is a saturated fat found in high levels in palm oil, beef, and some dairy products such as butter. Today's Monday molecule, palmitic acid, is often found connected to other molecules in many food products. You may not see palmitic acid on the label, but be aware that palmitic acid is in palm oil, and that's used in many, many processed foods. Even Palmolive soap got its name from using palm oil in its production. Fats are usually solids, while oils are usually liquids. Now, typically, fats are found in animals, while oils are usually isolated from plants. The way that the fat and oil molecules are organized uses a small molecule that attaches to three long chain acids, like fatty acids. The saturated or unsaturated acids then determine the overall properties of the organized larger molecule. Here's a key detail about the long chain acid part. If the carbons in the chain are connected to each other through just one attachment, the entire chain can freely rotate around those single attachments. This means one chain, since it's freely rotating, can entangle with other nearby chains, and this can make the molecules get mixed together and form into a solid. This is what saturated fats can do. An analogy for this might be to think about how flexible cooked spaghetti strands get. After you cook them and they're soft, you pull them up, they get entangled, they clump together and are difficult to separate. This is what happens to saturated fats. They clump together, and if they can't be separated, it's hard to digest them. This entanglement of flexible molecules are why unsaturated fats are usually solids. Palmitic acid is one of those unsaturated fatty acids. It is found in a wide variety of plants and animals. It is a chain of roughly 16 singly attached carbon atoms in its chain. When palmitic acid is present, the fat takes on a smooth, solid appearance, and the good news is it will resist further reactions. Resisting further reactions, such as with oxygen, which can spoil food, this can help prolong the shelf life of foods when this fat is added. However, resisting digestion reactions and breaking down into much smaller pieces can add to the health problems of eating too much of foods with this fat. In contrast, unsaturated fats have at least two, often more, carbon atoms that are doubly attached. These double attachments keep those carbon atoms in place, and the molecule cannot freely rotate around that area. This is sometimes referred to as a kink in the molecule. So you see, unsaturated means that two carbon atoms in the chain do not rotate freely. Polyunsaturated refers to many areas of doubly attached carbon atoms in the chain. Now think about it. Without free random rotation, the chain of carbon atoms become less entangled and are a bit more separated from each other, and thus they do not clump into a solid form. Plant oils contain a variety of both unsaturated and saturated carbon chains. Therefore, they can often be found in the liquid state. Palm oil is one of those plant oils that has an abundance of saturated fatty acids, approaching 50%, such as palmitic acid. This results in a sort of a semi-solid material that can be used actually as a cooking oil. Interestingly, on average, a person consumes several pounds of palm oil annually. This food molecule is used in food processing and animal feed, And it's produced tens of millions of pounds. And this molecule has an economic impact in the tens of billions. Well, enjoy reading those food labels. Look for other interesting molecules that you eat every day. Monday's Molecule programs will never offer medical advice or endorse any products. Always check with medical professionals for more information about any molecule mentioned in this program. If you have any other questions about palmitic acid or palm oil, or if you want to suggest other molecules for our weekly program, you can contact me via email at mondaysmolecule@gmail.com. 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
1: I'm Dr. Anthony Lizerwitz, and this is Climate Connections. Research shows that electric vehicles are far less likely to catch fire than gas-powered cars, but firefighters must be prepared even for unlikely events. So Jack Foltz of Safety and Security Consultation Specialists provides EV safety training to first responders in his home state of Minnesota and beyond. In his classes, he teaches trainees how EVs work.
2: A lot of the responders don't understand how these vehicles are put together, the amount of safeties that are built into them. They're actually an extremely safe vehicle.
1: Then they learn how to respond to emergencies involving EVs. They're shown how to disable the cars and what to do in the rare case an EV does catch fire.
2: The tactics we need to use to extinguish or control this fire are different than what we're used to using on an internal combustion engine car.
1: For example, he says firefighters must know where an EV battery is housed.
2: Most commonly, it is underneath the car, so just trying to cool that.
1: Bolt says that as EVs rapidly gain popularity, first responders need to know how to handle them.
2: If we know the hazards and we know how to control them, we can be very safe when we're working with any incident.
1: Climate Connections is produced by the Yale Center for Environmental Communication. To learn more about climate change, visit climateconnections.org.

Tune in Monday nights from 10 to midnight here on KGVM Bozeman for the Jazz Nightcap. I'm your host, Bob Wall, and each week I'll play some cool jazz to help you chill out after the Monday blues. That's the Jazz Nightcap, Monday evenings from 10 to midnight here on KGVM.

0: Rocking that Sammy Baker back there on the drums, Kyle Kegaris on the bass, and Hans Holzen on the guitar. We have had so much fun playing music for you guys. And let's have a big hand for Mark doing the house sound and Kevin doing the monitors. They're Lucinda's guys and they're so sweet to us. And we really appreciate it.
1: Next up, a cut with a very local connection. Ryan Aker with Two-Bit Saloon from Heavy Horns.

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1: This is Human Capital, news and features of Montana government. I'm J.P. Pomnikowski. 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Google disrupted a criminal group's attempt to use artificial intelligence to exploit another company's previously unknown digital vulnerability, adding to heightened worries across government and private industry about AI's risks for cybersecurity. Google shared limited information about the attackers and the target, but John Hultquist, chief analyst at the tech giant's threat intelligence arm, said it represents a moment that cybersecurity experts have warned about for years: malicious hackers arming themselves with AI to supercharge their ability to break into the world's computers. "It's here," Hultquist said. "The era of AI-driven vulnerability and exploitation is already here." Google said it observed a group of prominent threat actors planning a big operation relying on a bug they had found. The vulnerability allowed them to bypass two-factor authentication to access a popular online system administration tool, which Google declined to name. The company called it a zero-day exploit, a cyber attack that takes advantage of a previously unknown security vulnerability. Zero day refers to the fact that the security engineers have had 0 days to develop a fix for that vulnerability. Google said it notified the affected company and law enforcement and was able to disrupt the operation before it caused any damage. But as it traced the hackers' footprints, it found evidence that they had used an AI large language model, the same technology that powers popular chatbots, to discover the vulnerability. Hultquist said that compared with government spies who typically work slowly and quietly, criminal hackers have some of the most to gain from AI's tremendous capability for speed in finding and weaponizing security bugs. "There's a race between you and them to stop them before they can essentially get whatever data they need to extort you with or launch ransomware," he said. "AI is going to be a huge advantage because they can move a lot faster." A Bozeman man has been convicted of hunting violations after poaching a deer which a witness recorded. The witness video and photos of the illegal deer kill helped wardens investigate the Bozeman man, who was later convicted in the Madison County hunting case. Montana Fish, Wildlife, and Parks said that Juan Garcia Gomez pleaded guilty last month in Madison County Justice Court to misdemeanor counts of unlawful possession of a game animal, unlawful hunting from a public highway, and failing to validate his general deer license. Last November, a witness took video near Jeffers, Montana, just southeast of Ennis, that showed Garcia Gomez in the roadway, leaning against his vehicle and shooting a mule deer buck on a nearby hillside. After illegally shooting the deer, Garcia Gomez loaded the animal into his vehicle and left. The witness found a spent shell casing in the road, took a photo of it, and reported the case to FWP. Wardens then worked with the Madison County Sheriff's Office to detain Garcia Gomez and investigate the incident. Garcia Gomez was convicted on 3 misdemeanor counts, paid $1,100 in fines, and had his hunting and fishing privileges suspended for 2 years nationwide. Montana is part of the Interstate Wildlife Violator Compact, which means that a loss of hunting privileges in one state applies in all 50 states. Did you know, in 1852, Peter Roget, after a lifetime of making lists of names that mean the same or similar thing as a way to ward off depression, Roget published his book of synonyms into Roget's Thesaurus. This is J.P. Pomnikowski for Human Capital on KGVM 95.9 FM and online at kgvm.org. All past episodes of Human Capital are available online anytime at kgvm.org.

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1: 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Composed after he recovered from a near-fatal illness and while deaf, Beethoven described this quartet as a prayer from a convalescent to the deity. Performed on period instruments by internationally acclaimed string musicians, this concert presents one of chamber music's most revered works due to its unparalleled musical ingenuity and emotional depth. That's Baroque Music Montana's Hymn of Thanksgiving at Hope Lutheran Church on June 19th. Further information and tickets are available at baroquemusicmontana.org.
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3: I'm Rick Smith, and this is Labor History in Two. On this day in labor history, the year was 1934. That was the day trucking bosses and leading Teamsters in Minneapolis reached a tentative agreement after a tumultuous week of fighting in the city market. Strikers won many of their demands, including union recognition and the reinstatement of all strikers. Such a thorough victory at the Battle of Deputies Run earlier in the week had shaken the city's elites to their core. As the dust settled on the picket lines, Governor Floyd Olson had called a 24-hour truce in an effort to organize negotiations. The debacle of Ohio National Guardsmen attacking Toledo strikers had reached Minneapolis. Fears of a growing red menace fueled demands for a settlement, prompting Olson to order National Guardsmen into the city's armories armed to the teeth. Historian Brian Palmer, author of Revolutionary Teamsters, The Minneapolis Trucker Strikes of 1934, observed that the May 25th deal settled the strike quickly enough, but final victory would be postponed. Strike leaders had to choose which concessions to make under immense pressure from state politicians, intractable employers, and federal mediators. They also worked to avoid a potentially deadly confrontation with the National Guard. Above all, they demanded union recognition, agreed to arbitration of future disputes, and withdrew the demand for a closed shop. There was no contract, and the inclusion of inside workers proved contentious. Palmer adds the gains were limited but real enough, as strike leaders spelled out what had begun as a violent assault on strikers ended with workers fighting in their own interests, learning that they had only their union to rely on. The open shop offensive was defeated, and union recognition was won. In the weeks ahead, it would become clear the fight was far from over. For more information, go to laborhistoryin2.com, like us on Facebook, follow us on Twitter at laborhistoryin2.
4: Welcome to this edition of Echotones. I'm Joy LaClaire. According to news reports, Immigration and Customs Enforcement has greatly reduced their operations in the Minneapolis area. And while much of the focus has been on that location, what is the situation in Montana, and specifically here in Gallatin County? After reading a guest column written on behalf of the Community Rapid Response here in Bozeman, and of a suit brought by four Gallatin County residents against the Gallatin County Commission and the Gallatin County Sheriff, we asked local concerned citizens and members of the Community Rapid Response, Ida Colleen and Julia Sheda, to help answer some of our questions. We spoke with them via Zoom on May 21st, 2026. Welcome to Echotones, Ida Colleen and Julia Sheda. Thank you for joining us.
5: Thank you for having us.
6: Thank you.
4: On Tuesday, May 26 at 9 a.m. at the Gallatin County Commissioners meeting, the public will have a chance to address the commissioners about people being held at the Gallatin County Detention Center for Immigration and Customs Enforcement, ICE, awaiting transfer. Tell us about the situation. Ida, why don't we begin with you?
7: I'd just like to say that after the 2025 election, it was clear that mass deportation was going to be on the administration's agenda and that we would need community networking to respond. And so I reached out to Julia and several other folks in the community, and we actually formed a group of concerned citizens who actually value our immigrant neighbors, and we want to limit the harm that ICE policies are inflicting on our communities. In the work that we do, one of the questions that we commonly get from people is, well, here in Gallatin County, there's not much ICE activity. There's not much immigration detention happening, is there? And the response that unfortunately we have to say is that absolutely there is. And what you mentioned, Joy, in terms of the county commissioner meeting that will be next week is a place where we can have a voice and talk about it. So basically here in Gallatin County, the most common path for ICE detention is through the process of ICE holds in our Gallatin County Detention Center. And in 2025, we actually had 84 individuals from our jail transferred directly to ICE custody. And that practice is ongoing. Earlier this week, I checked the jail roster, and there are 5 individuals on an ICE board that are due to be transferred directly.
4: With whom did you check that?
5: The jail roster is what Ida's referring to. Anyone can go online and see who is in the jail right now
7: and what their charges are.
4: Could you give the link for that, please?
7: I don't have that link in front of me, but anyone who does a Google search of Gallatin County jail roster or the Gallatin County Detention website, and then if you scroll down, you'll see inmate roster. And there's over 100 people detained in our facility here, but you can go down and see the charges that they're detained for. That's just public information.
4: Explore Big Sky reported on May 14th, 2026, that on April 28th, 4 Gallatin County residents filed a suit in Gallatin County District Court against the county commission and sheriff to stop a U.S. Immigration and Customs Enforcement agreement with the county that the county operates under a federal program called 287G. Commissioners Jennifer Boyer and Zach Brown, as well as Sheriff Dan Springer, are named defendants. Now, Julia Shada, you are one of the plaintiffs, along with Gallatin County residents Tegan Bauer, Aaron Levy, and Susan McGrath in that case. Would you please tell us what is 287G, and then share with us what led you to file this suit?
5: Great. Well, I hope I can do a good legal job explaining 287G. Basically, our local officials cannot, by Montana law, keep people in our jail under federal enforcement. There has to be a memorandum of agreement to, as it were, deputize someone at the jail to keep someone in the jail when they are only there for immigration enforcement, federal immigration enforcement. So one needs an agreement in order to legally do this. And our current agreement was signed in 2020 by then Sheriff Gutkin, and it was not approved of by our county commissioners at that time. So our suit is a simple one, and we are saying this is not a valid agreement because according to Montana law, county government must authorize any such agreement, and that would be our commissioners. So we consider it an invalid agreement. And to just step back from that, the important reason to get the county government to make a decision, approve or disapprove, is it gives the public an opportunity to weigh in, learn more about it. What does this mean? And we think it means a lot these days to allow ICE to come and take people. I would like to also add that ICE is taking people who have not had their day in court. They are often people about to be released on bail or even on their own recognizance, that the charges were considered so slight that, no, just go home and we'll take care of it later. But ICE is taking them. ICE very quickly sends people up to mostly the Cascade County jail, and then very quickly out of the state. These massive detention centers have really bad conditions. So it's a way of punitively pressuring people to self-deport. And so they're very quickly deported. It's a kind of gruesome system that is operating right now.
4: Julia, at what point of litigation is your suit? It was only April 28th that it got filed. Has there been a hearing or anything like that?
5: Again, I'm not great at the legal language, but we made a request that our county commissioners weigh in. And the judge has asked the county commissioners to show up in her courtroom on this Thursday, actually, Thursday, May 28th, to give cause why they have neither approved nor disapproved of this agreement.
4: So that's 2 days after the upcoming commissioner meeting, which is Tuesday, May 26th at 9 a.m.
5: Yes. And it's a coincidence. We had been planning to have the public show up and give testimony to the county commissioners on the Tuesday, the 26th. So it's really a coincidence. I'd like to add that the testimony for those who might consider coming to the county commission public meeting, it will be public comment. It's not an agenda item. The county commissioners will not have to respond, but this is just a way of letting them know, yeah, there's public concern that we're using our funds and our resources to enable these ICE practices.
4: I note that the former Gallatin County Sheriff, Brian Gutkin, who it seems independently without consultation by the rest of county government, entered into this 287 agreement with ICE. He has just recently been confirmed as the Montana U.S. Marshal. Is that your understanding as well?
7: Yes, I've heard that.
4: Is there anything you want to add to that? Any concerns?
5: I would just add that no current public representatives were there in 2020. It was a different county attorney, different sheriff, and it was all different commissioners. So we don't know whether anyone knew about it or what. We just have the written record.
4: Now, I've heard two different things about these 287 agreements, and I don't know if you can speak to them, but it's a source of confusion for me. On the one hand, I've read that once they're agreed to, unless action is taken to terminate them, they go on into perpetuity. But then I've also read that at least one county has, quote unquote, allowed it to expire. Can either of you speak to that?
7: My understanding is the same as yours, Joy, that these are signed and then there's typically no expiration date. And so that's why we need to proactively address it in Gallatin County if the citizens and if we decide we don't want it here. I have heard that in Flathead County that it was expiring and they were not planning on re-upping it, but that's hearsay. I have no specific information on why that's a different process.
4: Another aspect of our county government that is involved in this situation with immigration in the county is the disagreement that our county attorney, Audrey Cromwell, has been having with the Montana Attorney General, Austin Knutson. He wants her to hand over information, personal information, what they call confidential criminal justice information to Immigration and Customs Enforcement. And she says, I can't do that because it violates the Montana state constitution, I guess, right to privacy. And this has gone all the way to the Montana Supreme Court, who has ordered the Attorney General to respond to Gallatin County Attorney Audrey Cromwell, her assertions on this. And to thicken the plot a little more, the Attorney General, meanwhile, on April 30th, took over Gallatin County Attorney's office and quickly moved to try and stop her petition to the Supreme Court. Now, this is kind of head spinning to those of us who are just on the peripheries trying to understand this. Do you have any thoughts, either of you, on to what is going on and how this affects us here in Gallatin County?
5: I believe that what Audrey Cromwell is asking for is an opinion about the question of, it's not that no personal information would ever be turned over, it's that there needs to be a judicial warrant to turn that information over. And this goes back to that question of the separation between the federal immigration law is really civil law. It's a civil offense to be in this country without papers. And to ask there to be a judicial warrant, meaning there is cause, there's important cause that this person's information should be revealed. That's what really a judicial warrant is. And she's just asking for an opinion about that. So it's a question why he doesn't want to deliver an opinion. But there's a bit of a strong-arming situation here of wanting to pressure cities to accept the Trump administration's approach to mass deportations. So his actions are in line with that. There was pressure put on the Helena City Council to rescind some policies that they had passed and that there was tremendous public enthusiasm for that would have protected immigrants more. So this is part of that, which is kind of like denying local authority.
4: It got my hackles up to read that April 30th, the State Department of Justice took over the Gallatin County Attorney's Office. I'm sorry I don't have more information about that, but the article in the May 6th Daily Montanan headlined Supreme Court orders AG to respond to Cromwell's petition. It says that Knudsen has until the end of the business day on May 14th to respond to the petition, which also touches on whether the Attorney General's office can assert supervisory control over Gallatin County. Meanwhile, it sounds like the office has control.
5: I don't know that either Ita or I can speak to what's happening in the Gallatin County Attorney's office right now. But yes, the Supreme Court did step in and did rule in Audrey Cromwell's favor to ask that Austin Knudsen issue an opinion. And he still has not issued an opinion, but made an additional demand that Audrey's suit be dismissed. So it certainly is in turmoil. I think it might have disturbed some people. I will say, I think Audrey Cromwell has been pretty clear and pretty resolute. So she doesn't seem particularly shaken. And I don't know that it affects any business that's being conducted right now.
4: Now, there's been a case in Montana, I guess since January or so, about the Freud mechanic Roberto Orozco Ramirez. And Julia, you were talking about when people are in custody and handed over to ICE, they get taken all over the country. Are you familiar enough with this case to share with our listeners details about it?
5: I wish I were an expert in that case. I know more about what's been happening in Gallatin County, but I did read. So this is a longtime resident of Freud, Montana, who was detained by ICE. Local community members were shocked because he really was a valued member of the community. I don't know how far he was removed. Perhaps it was the Great Falls Jail. I am not sure. But the judge just this week ruled that he must be released and really chided ICE for not observing principles of due process includes allowing somebody to be represented by their lawyer. And so this practice of removing people far away disconnects them both from any family support they might receive, but also for their lawyers. He was not a person who had committed any offense in his local area, but he was just taken because he didn't have legal documentation for being here. But he'd been here a very long time, decades.
7: And I did hear that he spent time in Great Falls at the Cascade County Detention Center and then moved to Idaho, moved to an ICE facility in the Southwest, moved back to Idaho before he was moved back to Cascade County. And that pattern of rapid movement of people among detention center is common, and it greatly complicates their ability to access legal services because then they go into different case jurisdictions for their immigration case sometimes.
4: In a court filing, U.S. District Court for the District of Montana Chief Judge Brian Morris wrote in his opinion that Orozco Ramirez, an undocumented immigrant who had been detained since January, should be released from Cascade County Detention Center in Great Falls within 24 hours. Morris called the Trump administration's interpretation of the longstanding immigration law, quote, erroneous, end quote, and said people accused of entering the country illegally have a right to due process. Quote, such indifference from the executive branch to the Constitution's guarantee of freedom from arbitrary confinement represents grave cause for concern, he stated in the ruling.
5: Thank you so much for reading that quote. It's really quite eloquent. And the idea, the indifference to due process and constitutional rights is really the big point of all of this. If ICE were really proceeding in a legal, in a judicious, treating prisoners with dignity, it would be one thing to debate immigration policy. But they are really behaving in a rogue fashion. And the treatment of prisoners is cruel. For me, personally, this is something to stand against. This is not how our government should be conducting itself.
4: One more thing I want to mention to our listeners about the situation in Roosevelt County around the Roberto Orozco Ramirez case is not only was he treated poorly, but the sheriff had some issues as well. Sheriff Frederick, he noticed that Border Patrol, because it's near the Canadian border, and local people in the community, it's a very small community of Freud, had noticed that Border Patrol was kind of casing Orozco Ramirez's diesel shop. And they were growing concern. I'm quoting this article. Frederick felt tensions rise soon after January 24th when federal immigration officers killed Alex Pretty, an ICU nurse within the Department of Veterans Affairs in Minneapolis. The next day, a group of women stood by the side of the road in freezing temperatures near Orozco Ramirez's diesel shop, holding signs that read, "Stop bullying our community," and "America wants families like the Orozcos." Frederick's office started fielding calls from community members who were concerned that Orozco Ramirez might be detained or deported. Frederick said one of those callers told him something along of the community isn't going to let him go down easy. Frederick called the agency to understand what was going on. That's when a Border Patrol agent, according to Sheriff Frederick, said that the agency had a warrant for Orozco Ramirez's arrest and planned to deploy an out-of-state tactical team to get him to surrender to law enforcement. Frederick was stunned. If there's an outside TAC team coming here, it's usually because I ordered it, Frederick said. He added that in his years of experience, outside federal teams do not interfere with local sheriffs. They just don't. Not communicating with a local sheriff about a tactical team ahead of time, he said, would put his office in a terrible situation. His mind flashed to the worst case scenario. He thought of the women protesting by the side of the road and of the local residents, many of whom own firearms, who said they'd stand by their neighbor. Frederick imagined receiving a 911 call for gunshots. What would happen, he wondered, if his deputies arrived at a shootout between federal agents and community members? Mostly, he wondered, why Border Patrol hadn't reached out to his office earlier. Quote, why not say, hey, how can we handle this peacefully without getting everybody in an uproar, he said. So not only is the situation a problem for the individuals and their family who are on the receiving end of ICE, but local law enforcement also has problems with this. Now, Ida, can you bring this to a local Gallatin County level of what's going on?
7: Well, thank you, Joy. And I think what you just mentioned is a perfect scenario that illustrates that while immigration enforcement is being sold to us as creating more community safety, the opposite is true. It's actually harming not just immigrants, but the entire community and law enforcement relationship with the community. In terms of where we are now, in Montana, probably the largest group of detainees are coming from the Montana Highway Patrol and the Customs Border Patrol in the form of traffic stops. And things as minor as a broken taillight. I know of one young man who was stopped because he didn't use his blinker for a sufficient time when exiting I-90, and something that would have been a warning, or he wouldn't have been stopped at all if it was you or myself, resulted in him being detained, sent to an ICE facility, and transferred out of state, and ultimately deported.

0: into the system. And sometimes that's after they've paid a bond or a bail to be released, and they're deemed safe to be released, and they're taken into the ICE detention, and they often are difficult to track after that. And I know of one individual, a young man who's a recent graduate of Gallatin High and was working to support his family. He had a family and several children. He had graduated several years ago. He was arrested for a misdemeanor and fortunately had access to a lawyer. There was a concern that his civil rights had been violated in detaining him, and he was set to have a court hearing that afternoon. He was released that morning, and ICE immediately detained him. They were waiting for him. It was a coordinated release. And then they transferred him to another facility. He missed his court hearing for his civil rights plea, and he did not have a chance to assert his civil rights, as well as he missed his right to a trial for the misdemeanor charges. So right there, he lost his right to due process and his day in court. He was eventually deported and now is unable to see his family, his children, or support them. So that's just one example that comes to our awareness. So much of this happens behind the scenes that we never become aware of, but that's one example that we've been on. And like Julia said, it's just sheer cruelty, and it's violating constitutional rights to not allow people due process.
1: Do you have a sense of how many ICE agents are operating in our area or Montana in general?
0: My understanding that is in Montana, we have had traditionally about 5 to 7 ICE agents in the state. We do, however, have a Customs and Border Patrol along the Canadian border, and Whitefish is one of their main offices. And they are able to operate within 100 miles of the border. And so detain people, set up whatever they need to do.
2: I'd like to just emphasize what Itu is saying is happening on the highways with Montana Highway Patrol is that people are being pulled over for minor infractions based on whether they look Spanish speaking. So there is racial profiling happening on our highways right now.
1: And the famous Supreme Court Justice Kavanaugh gave a very short, I guess it was a shadow docket thing saying, that's okay. You can do
2: In
1: that.
2: California, he said it's okay in California.
1: Only in
2: Yeah.
1: California.
2: I believe it was a specific direction to the case in California.
0: But that's unfortunate.
2: Yes, it's unfortunate.
1: I just want to clarify for our listeners, these 287G agreements that exist in Montana include four different models. And you were just speaking, Julia, of a task force model, which enables officers to carry out immigration enforcement like arrests with ICE oversight during routine duties. Montana Highway Patrol entered this agreement in 2025. Then there's a tribal task force model, which functions similarly for tribal law enforcement. And then there's the jail enforcement model, which is what we're talking about here in Gallatin County, which allows officers to identify and process non-citizens arrested in their detention centers, and a warrant service officer program, which serves ICE issued detainer warrants for individuals in their detention centers.
0: The Warrant Services Officer is the model that we have in Gallatin County.
2: I would like to speak to maybe kind of the larger picture here, which is that in this country, there has been a story being told in the last 10 years, the last 20 years, for too many years, that basically it's a lot of rhetoric about immigrants being bad for the country. This story has been told by both political parties, and it's based on so many falsehoods. And I would really like people to start standing up, really speaking up for immigrants, which is actually what happened in Freud very beautifully. That whole community across partisan divide came together and said, no, this is a good man. This is a good family. This is part of our community. So just to say a few of these falsehoods for the listeners, one real falsehood is the idea that immigrants take more from us than they give. So they not only do essential work in agriculture, in the tourist industry, in construction, but they also pay taxes. And studies have been done that they really put more into

0: the coffers than anything they take back. We're often told that they're receiving Social Security and Medicaid. You know, they've come into this country and now they're receiving Social Security and Medicaid. And that's just false. Ita was carefully explaining to me that the only immigrants who receive Social Security payments are those with green cards, those who have permanent residency here. And all other immigrants, certainly all new immigrants, they don't receive Social Security, and none receive federal Medicaid. There are a few states who have funds set aside to provide health services. You know, states that have a lot of immigrants in them have realized that, oh, it's really much better if people receive health care. That said, none of that is federal Medicaid money. So that's a real falsehood that gets promulgated. And then just this general sense that immigrants are criminals. And this is happening partly because there's a conflation of if you're undocumented, well, that's criminal. Even though documentation on immigration is civil law, it's in civil code. And that means it's like equivalent to getting a traffic ticket, to be in violation of important rules for how we conduct ourselves, but they don't rise to the level of criminal offense. So in my view, it is not true that all undocumented immigrants are illegal or certainly, and they're certainly not criminal.
1: In terms of the civil code, people being charged under civil code do not have the same rights as people being charged under criminal code. They are not read their Miranda rights. They don't have a right to that phone call when they're initially booked. They do not have a right to a lawyer. And so in many ways, that's resulting in harm in terms of people disappearing in the system, and they don't have that right for a phone call. And families are wondering, where did my loved one go? He didn't come home from work this week. He was pulled over. And we see this when we start working with the immigrant community. They are calling nonprofits asking, how can we find our loved ones? And they've actually disappeared. And because we know where to call, we call up the Cascade County Jail. And, oh, yeah, they've been detained there for several days, but there's been no right to a phone call. And that seriously impedes their ability to access legal support.
0: Just to going back to this conflation of being undocumented with being criminal, we were told at the beginning of 2025, when the mass deportation started, that it was going to be the worst of the worst. And actually what has spiked is that people with absolutely no criminal record are being detained, as the gentleman in Freud. And people who there may be some kind of a criminal charge, but there's been no criminal conviction. And in 2025, the Cato Institute did put out a study that 73% of people detained had no criminal conviction. And only 5% of those who had criminal conviction, it was violent criminal conviction. So that is very important to understand, that these master deportations are taking up people who really are law-abiding and peaceful and working to make a life here and contributing to our society. That actually, studies show that immigrant communities commit less crime. That to me is fascinating, that we are being told a story that immigrant communities are crime infested or are a danger to us in some way. It's just so false that actually there is less crime in immigrant communities. So that's just some of the things I wanted to get out there for our listeners to understand really how bad this rhetoric is. Personally, I feel so strongly that we are all immigrants, we who have come to this country. So unless we are a member of a tribe, we have immigrant heritage, and this country is built on immigrants. And it's very important to acknowledge that and to welcome people.
2: Ita, you and others wrote a guest column in the Bozeman Daily Chronicle in April that they headlined, "Community Members Ask for No ICE Holds in County Jail." And you and others were writing on behalf of the Community Rapid Response of Gallatin County. What can you share with us about the Community Rapid Response?
1: Thank you, Joy. We are just a group of citizens that are concerned about immigration and limiting the harm. So again, after the election last year, we started networking and we pulled together a small group that meets maybe every couple of weeks every month and talks about what we can do locally to help protect our neighbors. And we've had several initiatives. One was organizing information sessions on La Migra Watch, how to safely record and observe ICE interactions. And we've also had a Fourth Amendment workplace campaign together with Bienvenidos. With this campaign, we've tried to educate business owners and been canvassing business owners to let them know about their Fourth Amendment right against illegal search and seizure if federal agents come to their businesses. And most recently, we've engaged with Indivisible Bozeman on this no ICE hold campaign. And we outlined the rationale for that in that op-ed. So that's something that we're trying to educate the community about what's going on in our detention center and hoping that people will contact their commissioners either through the website or sending them an email, commission@gallatin.mp.gov. commission@gallatin.mp.gov is their email. And you can also access them through their Gallatin County Commission website. And as we mentioned earlier, we plan to attend the May 26th, 9 a.m. Commissioners meeting at the County Courthouse on Main Street to voice our opinion during the public comments session. And we really feel strongly about this because this is not a symbolic gesture that we're demanding. We're not asking for a vote of support. We're asking them to stop a procedure in our local jail that is harming real people right now.
2: Do you have any events planned aside from the May 26th commissioners meeting? You were mentioning some information, instructional sorts of events. Are they ongoing?
1: We plan to continue spreading the word through our network of folks. And then we also have the court hearing on May 28th for the lawsuit. And we invite people to come and silently show their support for the No ICE Hold movement there.
0: And I would just add that for the ongoing work we're doing, if people would like to get involved, we do have an email address that people can write to. And let me say it slowly, crrgallatin@gmail.com.
2: And CRR stands for?
0: Community Rapid Response, crrgallatin@gmail.com.
1: And for folks who are interested in communicating with us, we can sign you up for it. We have an occasional email newsletter.
2: How about some final words? Ida, how about we start with you? Final words?
1: Thanks for the opportunity to come on your show and talk about this. And really what we do is we ask people to keep paying attention. The current immigration enforcement is really persecution by a group of powerful people who have thrown a lot of money into this. And so it's not going to end anytime soon. ICE activities will continue to evolve and change, and we need to continue to adapt to address where we see the harm. The widespread development of warehouses into detention centers nationwide is something for us to keep an eye out for Montana. And I think we all need to pay attention and be open to information beyond what we're hearing about in the mainstream media. American Immigration Council is a great resource and it has a good website that has a lot of articles on immigration to keep you updated on what's going on. There's many other sources available. And we do what we can, where we can.
2: We just heard from Ida Colleen. Julia Sheda, any final words you'd like to share with our listeners?
0: Yeah, I would like to end with just a few more facts about the harms being done. There are now 100,000 American children who have a parent detained by ICE. This is according to a Brookings Institute study. And since January 2025, 460,000 people have been booked into ICE custody. So this just points to how this creates intergenerational suffering. The loss of a parent is great harm. And I would like to speak to what Ita mentioned as well, the creation of these mass detention centers. These places are substandard. By many reports, they are substandard. They are inhumane. There is inadequate food and water, and there is currently no oversight. Even when congressional representatives show up, they are often blocked from entering. They have to go to court to get permission to enter. And it is in United States law that they should have oversight. All this behavior is just brutal, terribly violent, And I would like to end actually with a quote by writer Judith Butler. In my experience, the most powerful argument against violence has been grounded in the notion that when I do violence to another human being, I also do violence to myself, because my life is bound up with this other life.
2: Well, that was Julia Shada. Thank you for joining us today. And Ida Colleen, the same. Thank you so much. And for the work you're doing in the community. We very much appreciate it.
0: Thank you so much for having us.
1: Thank you.
2: You have just heard a conversation with two members of the Community Rapid Response Team, Julia Shada and Ida Colleen. Julia Shada is one of the plaintiffs, along with three other Gallatin County citizens, in a suit brought against the Gallatin County Commission and the Gallatin County Sheriff, a hearing on which will be held on Thursday, May 28, 2026, in Gallatin County District Court. On Tuesday, May 26, 2026, they are inviting people to join them during the public comment period of the Gallatin County Commission at the County Courthouse. The commissioners' meeting begins at 9 a.m. Echotones is a Beyond the Deep End production, hosted and produced by Joy LaClaire for broadcast and archiving on KGVM-FM and KGVM.org, Gallatin Valley Community Radio. 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
3: 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This is Desert Oracle Radio Replay, and I'm your host, Roxana. Our family continues celebrating graduations and family get-togethers in these busy times of May and June. So you're in store for some double features. First up, here is the newest episode from Ken Lane, released May 11th. 2026. It's the Pentagon's latest UFO files.
4: Transmitting from the Mojave Wilderness in Joshua Tree, California, now is the time for Desert Oracle Radio, the voice of the desert.
5: Night has fallen on the desert, and if you love flying saucers and stories of Martians and moon men and all that, maybe you've been following the release of the latest batch of government UFO files. The worst thing about these document dumps is that much of the information is media slop, often deliberate hoaxes. And this stuff was sent to whatever bureau or military branch. And very few people can distinguish that stuff from reports produced by military and government personnel. Concerned citizens would send in articles from their local paper or the National Enquirer and the Weekly World News. All kinds of wacky and wild stories, weird, wild stuff, some built around a few crumbs of reality, and many outright inventions. It gets a file number, and into the vaults it goes. That was the idea with the X-Files TV show. All the paranormal junk, the tabloid reports of werewolves, etc., went into the X-File cabinet, the stuff that wasn't assigned to anybody or any office. Why X? Because according to the TV show's lore, the unsolved file cabinet under the letter U was completely full. The response from the online fans of flying saucers has not been positive. Because the fans of space alien disclosure will only be satisfied by government confirmation of their wildest fantasies of interstellar insect armies and Ra from Egypt being a space priest demon from outer space and all that. There's just no real-world evidence for any of that stuff, as enjoyable as it might be on a movie screen or a video game. And all of those far-out, out-there concepts were brought to life by pulp magazine editors and writers and early science fiction authors, by fantasy writers, mostly working in Hollywood and Los Angeles. L.A. had a lot of people like that. They used to meet at Clifton's Cafeteria in downtown for long lunches where they talked for hours about novels and progress, hoped for Hollywood gigs, evil publishers, and all their wild visions of the future. Ray Bradbury was part of that. Robert Heinlein, too. Harlan Ellison, Aldous Huxley, Edgar Rice Burroughs, Forrest Ackerman, Octavia Butler, L. Ron Hubbard, L. Frank Baum. They all lived in L.A. For most of them, it was the most productive years of their writing career. Even Philip K. Dick was just down the road in the 70s and 80s. In the heart of the Southland, in Orange County, first Fullerton and then Santa Ana, right by Disneyland. Alongside that, a flowering of futurism, spaceships, light speed travel, alien civilizations. There were the real currents of the strange and mysterious in our world, as always, through our history, and especially prehistory. Some people sometimes witness weird and interesting things. When pre-industrial Europeans saw the mysterious orbs flying through the fields and forests, they considered it part of the fairy world, along with ghosts and little people. The trickster illusions recorded by every culture, part of myth and religion. This is the real stuff, in that some people have these experiences. But, like in the old fairy tales about the leprechaun giving you gold coins, but it's only dry leaves when you open up your hand. Is some mystery mix of illusion, suggestion, and real emotional response. Because you have had contact with the supernatural, the divine. But you can't even take a picture of it, which is why thousands of people every year see something that is not an airplane, or a drone, or a bird, or all the other things they say it definitely wasn't. And some of these people still encounter monsters, Bigfoot and Mothman and the gang, each with their own local lore. Elves and dwarves and tall Nordics and the Greys, that whole cast of characters. Yet we have no evidence for any of it beyond the experiences, beyond the stories we tell, which are important, crucial to our lives, our cultures, our moral framework, all of that. But what is the government supposed to do about such reports? If a military pilot or a ship captain logs a strange experience or sees something weird on their imaging monitor? Yes, it will be investigated.
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5: People will show up from headquarters. They will review the backup drives, go over the logs, do some interviews, look for an actionable threat angle. And once you clear that primary goal, see what the intelligence angle is, the way the CIA collected Soviet Union tabloid articles about UFOs for decades, that's generally the end of the investigation. Maybe that tabloid report of a Martian spaceship was cover for a Soviet satellite launch. Maybe it's a cover for some Soviet atrocity. When there are mystery drones flying around military bases in the United States, those of us who like weird stories might think of UFOs. But the military intelligence agencies are always thinking about China. Let's match this up. Oh, that's right. It's this company in this province. Otherwise, what do you do with a report, especially from a civilian, about somebody who saw something that was weird? Somebody saw something go by. What was it? Somebody had a fantastic experience in a field somewhere. Okay, I buy that. I believe such things. But what is the government supposed to do about it? I've seen a few things that have no rational explanation, not to me, and I'm fairly well-versed in the constellations and the planets and the phases of the moon and atmospheric conditions and Starlink rocket launches from Vandenberg and military flares over 29 palms and all that. I have even had at least one experience that fits the classic encounter. The classic encounter, as described in ancient Greek epic poetry and the Holy Bible and the X-Files, too. There's no form I can fill out, no certificate I can get from Washington to make such stuff legitimate or scientific. It just is. One thing I did enjoy about this UFO document dump was some smarter than usual cultural reports, like how the paranormal prankster Gray Barker largely invented the Men in Black meme. And his paranormal writer friend, John Keel, a notorious trickster himself, then promoted the idea. Especially in his best-selling book, The Mothman Prophecies. John Keel and Gray Barker created the Men in Black from a mix of mostly real incidents and their own paranoid fantasies. Usually from a creepy story about a plainclothes FBI man in that basic dark anonymous business suit snooping around after a local UFO flap made the papers, hit the wire services. The black suit, or dark blue or dark gray suit, was the uniform that nearly all white-collar men wore to work from the late 1940s through the mid-70s, when the basic standards of office wear collapsed into hippie-influenced polyester atrocities. white collar comes from the white dress shirt collar visible atop the dark suit jacket, as opposed to the blue collar, which was often sweaty and grimy, being the collar on the working man's neck. Blue was the common color of laborer overalls, coveralls, of blue jeans, which used to be worn by miners, mechanics, etc., until they became fashionable, and blue jeans became the universal pants, until the 1980s anyway, when a decade-long return to suits and ties and Ivy League preppy clothing buried the hippie culture and hippie couture. John Keel himself is the man in black at the beginning of the Mothman book. It's a great setup. That book is a trip, as we used to say in California. Part of the new batch of Flying Saucer files, while mostly familiar to UFO fans who've had versions of most of these documents and pictures for decades, is the UFO Futurism Summary, which concludes that many science fiction and space opera fantasy concepts appear nearly unchanged in the UFO reports that followed. This fits nicely into the science fiction ideal of dreaming up our real future, but with the weirdly helpless belief of the UFO cultists that only these godlike secret space aliens have such futuristic aerospace craft and other magical technology. This is what makes most UFO believers simply believers in old-fashioned religion and folkloric belief. They ascribe godlike powers and sci-fi magic tech to an unseen, recently made up by us, hidden society of super beings from outer space. And as a result, these people allow themselves no creative ambition of their own. They don't desire to build a UFO like the Skunk Works or SpaceX guys do for fun for their work. Instead, the UFO faithful just have a belief about some higher beings that have magic machines. Plus another layer of belief in a priestly class, men in black, intelligence agency directors, UFO influencers on YouTube and podcasts. And this priestly class mediates the flying saucer experience. They are between the higher power, the aliens, the non-human intelligence, whatever they call God now. And on the other side, the faithful. It's identical to the role of priestly mediators between people and gods found in every ancient religion. But because widespread religious illiteracy is the hallmark of our secular age, most UFO believers don't realize they are traditionally religious people, thinking about metaphysics in traditionally religious ways. So if you're looking over the UFO files material, remember that it's mostly reports and newspaper clippings forwarded to the various bureaus and military intel agencies and sometimes members of Congress, usually with a scrawled note from an overworked office agent or secretary, something like, FYI, Picknickers report seeing a flying disc over such and such lake in Florida, newspaper article attached. Most of it's junk, like in the X-Files, where the FBI dumped all this generally useless stuff from UFO newsletters and tabloid news stories, because it's got to go somewhere, and there's no further action required. But you can't ever throw anything away. The goal of anyone who works beneath a pile of vague reports is get the right rubber stamp and get that stuff out of the inbox and into the to-be-filed stack. This is Desert Oracle Radio. Soundscapes by Red, Blue, Black, Silver.
6: ...1947 was a very strange year, in America especially. In 1947, among other things, it was the beginning of the flying saucer UFO. Panic initially, and eventually the whole culture of flying saucers and UFOs. We're still living in a 1947 world today. I'll tell you three people who were born in 1947. Bill Clinton, George W. Bush, Donald Trump. They're all the same age. Joe Biden was born 30 or 40 years before that. He was born 2 years, I think 2 years before that, 45. So it seems like another world. The first jets were being flown. Modern telecommunications, such as television in homes, was starting to become common. And in August of 1947, there was a press conference at one of the social clubs in Los Angeles, and it was attended by the wire services, United Press, Associated Press, Los Angeles Times, Herald Examiner. And the claim was that a doctor, Dr. Bruce Russell, he was a primary physician, as we say, a medical doctor. He had moved out from Ohio, like a lot of people did in those days, to get out of the cold winters, the gloominess. And like a lot of people who came west, Dr. Russell fell in love with the desert. And the whole outdoor recreation industry had not yet really formed. So people did different things in the desert, things like mining, like making mining claims and digging with a shovel. I was thinking about that the other day when I was digging this little trench for the gas line here. That people for fun would load up a pick, an axe, a shovel, blankets, canteens, and they would go to the desert to look for gold or silver or whatever. Mostly it was just to get out of the house. A few people ever found anything. So this guy, Dr. Russell, was digging around by Wingate Pass, south end of the Panamint Mountains in Death.

So he's mining, digging, he's trying to dig a mine shaft into these alluvial sands. And he's near, if you know the area, Wingate Pass, which is the south side of the Panamint Mountain Range. And while he's digging, he slips, and a sort of sinkhole opens up, and he falls. 3 or 4 feet is not bad, but he notices there's a carved out incline, so he slides down there and he starts walking. Because once he's down to the bottom, it opens up into very tall, carved, open sort of hallways in the rocks. So he's got his hurricane lamp, walking through, and he sees, as he claims later, implements of a civilization, tools and things like that. And then he comes around, and there's a little carved niche in the rock next to him, and laid out there are some interesting bones, bones from mammoths and saber-toothed cats, animals that were common until 12,000 or so years ago. And as he goes down, he finds a big chamber that's opened up. And at that point, he's running out of light, running out of fuel in his lantern. He turns around and goes back. This was 1931, supposedly. In 1946, he teamed up with a guy named Daniel Bovey, who had been working on digs of the cliff houses in the Southwest, the Four Corners area. They went in better equipped, and according to their tale, which was told at this press conference on August 4th of 1947, there were something like 180 square miles of caverns under Death Valley. And at least in the section they went through, they had been carved out to accommodate very tall people. And they finally reached something like a chamber. The chamber was about 30 feet tall. It had a long wooden table in the center of it. And there were mummies there. Some seated upright, others on the sides, all wearing what they described as tailored animal hide outfits. And there was a bunch of gold. There were weapons, and the weapons were either made of like electrum, partially gold, or had gold highlights all over them, decorative parts, axes, swords, and so forth. So they had this press conference to get some interest from the Smithsonian to buy this great discovery from them for a couple of million dollars, which is a lot more money in 1947 than now. Now that's a condo in San Diego. You could live like a king for a couple of million in 1947. And they estimated the treasure was worth $5 billion just from the gold. Well, the Smithsonian said they weren't interested. So they went to the Southwest Museum, which Gene Autry was a big part of. It's right by Griffith Park in Los Angeles. All kinds of cowboy, Native American, old California Republic stuff. But when they went back to show their hopeful new buyers from the Southwest Museum, there had been numerous flash floods in that very wet winter, and they could not find the entrance again.
But the story did not die there, although it was sort of quickly forgotten in the 40s. There was so much other stuff going on. It was in July of 1947 that the flying saucer boom started, with the reports that a private pilot and businessman named Kenneth Arnold up in Washington State, as he was flying over the Cascades, he was looking for a wrecked U.S. military cargo plane. There was a reward for whoever located it because it was filled with military stuff. But the story got repeated. It got repeated in a couple of books, and it ended up being on TV. It was mentioned in the old Western called Death Valley Days. It was a petty criminal who had gotten stuck in California state prison again. He was watching the TV, and he remembered this story about these caverns under Death Valley. The springs and underground rivers. The prisoner was Charles Manson. And this story made a very big impact. After the August of 1969 murders in Los Angeles, Charles Manson and members of his family departed for a place that's now known as Barker Ranch, or the ruins of Barker Ranch, south end of the Panamas, 5 miles from Wingate Pass, which is where the opening of the ancient civilization caves had supposedly been

0: We've reached the bottom of the hour, and you are listening to Desert Oracle Radio Replay, broadcasting on KGVM 95.9 FM, Bozeman Community Radio, streaming at kgvm.org. This next one carries the theme of a holiday week. Have you heard of this one? 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
2: Night has fallen on the Mojave Desert. Our majestic and strange desert wilderness. Home sweet home. And nothing makes a house or a cabin or a mobile home or a yurt or a sleeping bag or whatever you call home. Nothing makes it feel like home, like celebrating our wonderful desert holiday. A holiday so nice we celebrate it twice. I'm talking about Snakesgiving. Snakesgiving. Once when the snakes come out. Once when the snakes go back down in the ground for their long winter's nap. Snakesgiving, as Hemingway wrote, is a movable feast because it depends upon which part of the desert you call home. Down in the low desert, Snakesgiving comes as early as Valentine's Day, usually by St. Patrick's Day, depending on elevation, longitude, latitude, whether it was a good rainy season or a dry year or a very dry year. So you never really know what you are going to get. Except you are going to get some snakes at some part of the year, some time of the year, if you are lucky enough to live in or near the desert wilderness.

No, I was talking with an old friend not long ago, and this person said something along the lines of, "Don't you get bored out there? Don't you miss the city?" And I said, "Of course, I miss some elements of civilization at some times. And because I'm not under house arrest at the moment, I can just visit the nearest city or large town whenever I want, within reason. Once or twice a year, if I have to. The truth is, no matter where we live, these days a lot of us tend to live pretty much exactly the same wherever we are. The same lives, more or less. No matter where we are, no matter how unique the place we occupy. Now, people get most of their entertainment through the same cable channels and television services plans, and they look at the same boring internet and the same boring social media, and they tend to live in places that look pretty much the same in and out across most of the country, most of the continent, most of the modern world. And you can do that in the desert, but it's a lot harder to pull that off when you live on a couple of acres of Joshua trees and creosote, and there are baby quail popping through your garden and great horned owls hooting at night and hummingbirds zipping around the cactus blossoms. And Mojave cottontails munching on what's left of the wildflowers. And that old desert tortoise chewing thoughtfully on a patch of half-green something or other. Tortoise lettuce, some people call it. Now, just the other night, over the Bartlett Mountains, I saw some brilliant orange lights. It was dusk, and there was just a little bit of light left in the sky, and then there were a few more orange lights, and a few more. Now, a lot of people visiting out here see something like that, and they lose their minds. It's a UFO. Go get your phone off the patio table and try to get some pictures of it. They will be very impressive pictures. Each light, one or two pixels, and a sea of darkness and digital noise. Well, these lights were pretty easily identified. You spend some time out here and you come to know the Marine Base flares, which they drop from aircraft to light up the desert below where a bunch of 18-year-old kids are running around with machine guns in the dark pretending to kill people. Sometimes they succeed. It's military training. Very important. But the flares sure look pretty, just hanging there in the sky for a few minutes, looking like you could touch them if you were standing on that mountaintop, which is not very far away. And while standing outside enjoying this light show, I heard a very close owl doing his hoo-hoo, and then looking around, I saw the silhouette of a great horned owl up on the telephone pole on the roadside. Well, I watched it for about 20 seconds, and then it lifted off the top of the pole. Those great wings opened up, and it swooped down, disappeared. Swoop, swoop. Sometimes they'll let you watch them.
But as they're watching you long before you see them, I get the feeling the owls don't really enjoy being stared at. Like they were some sort of attraction. Anyway, the snake reports so far in this so far still cool and occasionally rainy late spring now totals only 2 snakes. On my daily walks that transpire in many different areas where you can walk out among the rocks and the Joshua tree woodland, the high desert. The first of my snake season was a nice, nutty brown gopher snake. Tawny brown, I guess. Better camouflage than some of the brighter yellow gopher snakes I usually see around here. This one was 3 plus feet long. I nodded hello and it ignored me. A perfect relationship, really. 2 things sort of telegraph that a gopher snake is not a rattlesnake, and they are things worth remembering. 1, the real proof that you need is that rattlesnakes have larger, triangular-shaped heads, spade-shaped. Some species even have horns, just like the devil. But these snakes, unlike that oddest angel created and empowered by the god of various popular religions, these snakes mean you no harm. They are not going to try to trick you. You are too big for them to eat, so you are of no concern to the snake unless you scare it or threaten it or accidentally step on it.

another clue. Mostly based on personal experience of walking amongst the venomous and non-venomous snakes during our half-plus year of snake season, relates to the usual response to humans or other large creatures. The classic rattlesnake move is defensive and threatening. You can't count on it, but it is one way you will immediately know what you're dealing with. Now, whether it's a precautionary half rattle as it gets out of the way, or a determined series of sharp, loud rattles as it makes clear that it is not going to get out of the road or the trail, or off your patio, etc., the rattler has evolved these abilities to warn off threats. The rattler, when you think about it, is at a distinct disadvantage when confronted with a human. It has no legs, it has no arms, it has no hands to strangle you with. It has no hands or fists to beat you bloody. No vocal cords to scream and yell. Instead, it can bite and it can sink venom right into your bloodstream. An amazing thing to see, which I've seen a few times, is the convincing impersonation of a rattler that a threatened gopher snake can perform. Its tail will start rapidly shaking against whatever leaves or grass or dead wildflowers or crumbling plaster and an abandoned structure.

and it will coil in the way that a rattler will coil before striking. And the little gopher snake head will dart around like it's got a mouthful of venomous fangs. Sometimes. But rattlesnakes do not always coil before they strike, and they do not always hiss before they strike, and they do not even always

spring up here in the high desert was a very beautiful California king snake. I saw it on a side trail, its tail sticking out of one end of a snake hole, and its head sticking out of the other. Before it went back inside because I walked by. It was underneath a little borsage bush. This king snake was probably 2.5 feet, maybe 3 feet. I'm guessing mostly based on the size of the head and the tail, because the rest was out of sight. Beautiful black and white rings on the parts I saw. Wide rings the width of a good onion ring, as John Muir wrote. I hope you have a happy Snakesgiving. Happy Snakesgiving to us all, everyone. Except for... let's be charitable. Happy Snakesgiving, everyone.

Let's turn to the Desert Oracle news desk. We've got some news on the Cadiz Water Project. And I love to give everybody equal time here. It's not like some channels, like some stations. So I'm just going to read it right off the Cadiz press release, which was delivered to me by courier. Thanks, Cadiz. Yesterday, the California State Senate passed Senate Bill 307 by a vote of 21 to 11 with 6 abstentions. The legislation will now move to the California State Assembly for consideration in committee prior to any floor debate. The company issued the following statement regarding the Senate vote. Let's see here. California continues to suffer from long-term water supply and housing shortages, and solutions to these two critical problems depend on infrastructure improvements that are increasingly difficult to come by. Bills like SB 307, as presently drafted, will make solutions tougher to troubling precedent, disregarding long-standing Cadiz Water Project, quote, project. Project has already undergone a However, we have supported and agreed to additional upfront review of science if it will provide more public and legislative confidence in our project. And so, look, these are the people who want to drain the Cadiz Aquifer beneath Mojave Trail's National Monument and Mojave National Preserve, and pipe the water to Orange County for their swimming pools. And then all the animals in the Mojave who depend upon that water will die.

Now, you may be aware that Joshua Tree businessman Brendan Mays had been hoping to sort of ride these coattails and create a new flavored beverage from water that would leak out of the Cadiz pipes. Well, as it seems like this project may

0: finally be dead in the water, as they say. I figured we'd get Brendan on the line and see how he is coping. Well, he's got a backup plan.
1: Basically, our mitigation plan is dilution. So, and there's also filtration. So it's kind of a two-pronged approach, dilution and filtration. As long as we can get the levels, the parts per billion levels of the hexavalent chromium-6 below a certain amount, well, then the water is good to go. And I'm pretty sure that we can do that. I think the federal standard is somewhere around 6 parts per billion. Or in California, it's 10, they're a little stricter. But we can, you know, play with the amounts until we get to an acceptable level that's not going to cause any problems. We're not too concerned about that. Environmentally devastating is kind of a pejorative way to look at it. It's kind of a little jaundiced way to look at it. We're not so sure about that kissed by the sun line. The Sun-Kissed Corporation out there in Thousand Oaks has threatened us. They make a lot of flavored beverages themselves, and they kind of warned us about that kissed by the sun thing. So we're going to try to take a slightly different tack. Yes, we're going to say it's eco water, sort of kissed by the sun, blessed by the sun. You're going to say blessed by the sun or purified by the sun, because a big part of our plan is this entire operation is going to be, in terms of power, is going to be completely off the grid. It's all going to be solar powered. And part of our the mitigation process of cleaning this water, that's all going to be powered by the sun. So we're thinking about having it called either blessed by the sun or purified by the sun. But we're going to really try to play up, you know, the elemental nature of what we're dealing here. We're dealing with here the elemental nature of earth, wind, and fire. Wait, hold on a second. The elemental nature here, you know, the sun, the air, and the water. I mean, those are the kind of elements we're really trying to push. Now, we had originally come out with the desert bighorn sheep as our symbol because we think that's the most iconic, the most bold, and the most arresting image that we could use. It's a very strong and powerful image. As you know, Dodge trucks have been using it for years, and it's done really well for them. So we thought it could do pretty good for us. And because I drive a Dodge Ram truck myself, 3500 series, with the Cummins diesel and the Detroit Allison transmission, it's a great truck. I love that truck.
0: Talk to me a little bit about the flavorings and the sourcing for these so-called natural desert ingredients.
1: Well, we've got a few sources. One, we have a few flavors that we're working out right now. We've got one, Joshua Tree Flower, which is a very light, sweet flavor with hints of citrus and cinnamon. It's really a delightful flavor, not too complex, and pretty light on the palate, very refreshing. Another flavor we're dealing with is Desert Sage, which is another refreshing, palate-cleansing sort of flavor. Yeah, another flavor we're working with is surprisingly creosote, which is, you wouldn't think would have a good flavor to it, but it's actually kind of complex and smoky and leaves a really pleasant kind of caramel aftertaste. So those are the three flavors we've been working at. But we're exploring all things. There's a lot of flavors out in the desert, I'm sure, that we haven't even tried.
0: Can you tell me about your sourcing for these flavors, Joshua Tree? And are you harvesting these in the wild? Do you have permits?
1: I don't know how deep I should... I'm not really at liberty to say can exactly how we're coming up with these flavors because, again, you know, people have heard about this project and they're all up in arms and they're ready to jump all over us. So I don't really want to say how we're getting these flavors or how we're collecting them. Suffice it to say that as a landowner and Airbnb operator in Mojave for years and years now, I have a lot of properties. I have a lot of naturally occurring specimens. all over these properties, which I'm free to do with as I want, as long as I'm cutting down these to get this stuff. I'm just harvesting nectar. But let's just say that it's all legal and it's all above board. What we're trying to do here with Mojave Mirage Beverages is we're trying to take the natural goodness and purity of the Mojave Desert, which all the locals know and enjoy, and bring it to the attention of the entire world in the form of a refreshing beverage that has none of the negative health effects that soda pop has or that these energy drinks have. We are trying to bring the goodness of the desert and spread that around the entire world at a price point that is attractive so that as many people that can never actually make it out here can get at least a little taste of the desert.
0: From Amboy to Zizix and across the great Mojave Wilderness, this has been Desert Oracle Radio, and I am your host, Ken Lane. 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But the only way you really opt out of 24-hour audio surveillance is by throwing all those eager listening devices in the recycling bin. Throw your phone in there, too, while you're at it. Enjoy life for a change while you still can. If you are out enjoying the desert wildlands this weekend or anytime, really, bring along some water, maybe a hat, maybe tell somebody where you're going. You know, I was up in Nevada, up in Lincoln County on a expedition the other day, and to my great surprise, the whole drive from Clark County to Alamo now has cell phone coverage pretty much the whole way, and that's no fun. People were calling me. But if you're off the road a bit, you can bet you will not have cell phone coverage when you need it most. Amboy Crater eats a couple of tourists per year these days, so give a hoot and maybe you'll come home alive. Who knows? It's all part of the fun, of course. We'll meet again next week, I hope, and in the meantime, enjoy your issue 8 of Desert Oracle, our finest little field guide so far, maybe. Hang in there, international subscribers. You know how long it takes for the boat to get from the Mojave to Italy or Spain. Thanks to Red Blue Black Silver for the soundscapes made for this very program. 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
7: 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It's 10 o'clock on a Monday, which means it's time for Mad's World. I'm your host, DJ Maddie, and I don't know what this show is going to be today. I've had a couple of requests, but I don't remember what they are off the top of my head. I'll have to dig for them. I think we'll listen to, I don't know. I really haven't thought about it, but I have thought about how lately I've been having so much fun just kind of winging it, coming in, seeing where it takes me, where the show takes us. So I think I want to try to do that today. I hope everyone's having a wonderful springtime in Bozeman. The weather's been wonderful. I've been getting outside. So I think I'll start off. I had a request from a friend, my friend Sarah. I don't know if she's tuned in yet, so she'll miss this one, but I can't wait. So let's listen to some Jeff Buckley. This is Grace.

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Before that, Ancient Walls of Flowers by Marcy Playground. Nothing But Flowers by Talking Heads, Le Fleur, Minnie Riperton, and God Turn Me Into a Flower by Wiseblood. 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If you haven't noticed, all of these songs are flower themed because, of course, it's spring. I've been enjoying the warm weather. I mean, it's been warm all year, relatively, but it's actually warm enough to go outside without a jacket, and I'm celebrating that. I will say not all of this rest of the songs on this playlist are going to be exactly flower themed. Some of them are spring themed. This is Spring Theme by Ween.

0: That was Spring by Saint Etienne. And before that was Language of Flowers by Pale Saints. Both songs I've never heard before, but I will say I really enjoyed them. And then we listened to, before that, Lady of the Flowers by Placebo. Not my favorite. Haven't heard that song either, but that was fun. Then with some faves, we listened to Dead Flowers by Townes Van Zandt, Sugar Magnolia by Grateful Dead, and First Love / Late Spring by Mitski. So those are my spring and flower themed songs for today's show on Mads World, which you can only listen to on KGBM Bozeman. 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If you were like, oh my gosh, that was such a good flower song, I wish I could listen to more of them. Because they were all really good. The first half of today's show was so fun. And yeah, I mean, spring's not over. So there were so many songs on this list, actually, that I just made as I was sitting here that I had to remove for time. So maybe I'll continue on a little bit next week. We'll see. But yeah, that was Mads World for today. Tune in next week on Mondays at 11 on KGBM Bozeman 95.9 FM.
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0: Tune in next week. I have like 20 seconds left, so I don't have time to play a song or a little message, except that you should tune into Mads World as often as you possibly can. Have a good week. Happy Monday. bye.
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0: Welcome, I'm Rose Aguilar, and this is Your Calls Media Roundtable. Later in the show, journalist David Daley will discuss how the Supreme Court's latest assault on the Voting Rights Act, together with relentless GOP gerrymandering efforts, could shape the midterms. We begin with a New York Times investigation that reveals how the U.S.-Israeli war on Iran is deepening the humanitarian catastrophe in Somalia, a country already pushed to the brink by drought, conflict, and Trump's devastating decision to dismantle USAID. According to today's guest, New York Times correspondent Peter Goodman, last year, the United States slashed humanitarian aid to Somalia from $467 million to just $70 million. In the first 4 months of this year, U.S. government donors contributed less than $3 million, only 2% of all relief aid going to Somalia. Countries like Britain, Germany, Denmark, Sweden, Canada, and even Qatar are now contributing far more. Still, many European governments have also retreated, spurred by Trump's insistence that they spend more on the military and weapons rather than relying on American protection. Peter Goodman traveled to Somalia to report on the consequences of all of this and the U.S.-Israeli war on Iran and the dismantling of humanitarian aid on millions of men, women, and children. He learned that the World Food Program warehouse normally holds emergency nutrient-rich pastes for children and pregnant and breastfeeding women. All but one was empty. After July, even though supplies will be exhausted, UNICEF has closed 205 of its 800 clinics in Somalia as it's lost funding. Peter Goodman writes, "In more than three decades of journalism, I have seen my share of tragedies, from the Indian Ocean tsunami to wars in Iraq and Cambodia. But what I saw and heard recently in Somalia shocked me." Peter Goodman is global economics correspondent for the New York Times and author of the books How the World Ran Out of Everything, Inside the Global Supply Chain, and Davos Man, How the Billionaires Devoured the World. Hi, Peter. Thank you so much for this important piece. And also, we want to thank your colleague, Finbar O'Reilly, for the very powerful images in this piece.
1: Thanks so much, Rose. It's really good to be back with you.
0: Well, it's great to have you, Peter. You saw so much on this trip. You visited camps for displaced people, schools, health centers, a hospital for the treatment of malnourished children. And this trip was led by Mercy Corps. This is a U.S. aid group that runs relief and development programs around the globe. Can you tell us more about how this trip came together?
1: Yeah, so I was already focused on the impacts of the war in the Persian Gulf, you know, the U.S. and Israeli strikes in Iran and the retaliatory strikes from Iran throughout the Persian Gulf. I was looking at how it's not just oil that's choked up in the Strait of Hormuz, it's fertilizer as well. This may be a familiar dynamic to people who remember the beginning of the Russia-Ukraine war. There was a similar effect with worries about malnutrition. And it was clear that there were lots of countries far beyond Somalia that were dependent upon the Persian Gulf for large volumes of fertilizer with the expectation that yields would get hit, food prices would go up. So I started sort of hunting around for a good place to tell that story. And then I spoke to Mercy Corps. I had worked with Mercy Corps previously. I traveled with them in Nigeria in 2023 for a look at the fertilizer crisis then. And they suggested that it would be possible to get to Somalia. Somalia is typically, you know, pretty dangerous. There's a lot of risk that goes in there. But they saw an opportunity. And I realized in talking to them that, you know, this story goes well beyond Somalia. We are looking at the first real grave test to what one Mercy Corps official described to me as the post-aid era. I mean, we have so dismantled the international humanitarian relief system that's led by the U.S. Cutting and dismantling USAID. But, you know, as you quite rightly note in the introduction, that's other governments in Berlin, in London, also cutting back. And so Somalia was a chance for me to see up close what it looks like when you have a bunch of overlapping crises playing out at a time when we just don't have the safety net that we have traditionally had.
0: And just for some context, Peter, Somalia is the easternmost country in continental Africa. It borders Djibouti, Ethiopia, and Kenya. The population is about 20 million people. The poverty rate is very high. And as you write in your piece, in recent decades, the country has suffered civil war, a famine. The drought there is just devastating. About 6.5 million people were suffering hunger at levels deemed an emergency. And that included almost 2 million children under five facing acute malnutrition. What else do we need to know about Somalia?
1: Well, we need to know that within those numbers, so, you know, 6.5 million severely malnourished people, or rather acutely malnourished people, that's as of February, according to the UN Food and Agricultural Organization. At the time that warning came out, this was before the impacts of the war in the Middle East, lifting fertilizer, lifting fuel prices. And since the cuts to the humanitarian relief system that began last year, the World Food Program has gone from having money to serve about 2 million people facing malnutrition down to about 300,000. And that money runs out at the end of June. And this is, again, at a time when roughly a third of the population is looking at malnutrition at levels deemed an emergency.
0: And this is devastating. You interviewed Hamid Nuru, the World Food Program Somalia director, who said there are different categories of starvation. We are only able to reach those who are really on the verge of it. If you don't give them something now, they will not be there tomorrow. In some areas, children are still getting food, but not pregnant mothers. He said literally, I mean, this is so hard to read. It's who dies first and who dies next.
1: Right. Yeah, it's staggering. I mean, the thing that kept hitting me as I did this reporting, you know, I started off in this town of Dolo on the Ethiopian border. This is a place where for years, people from all over who have needed to leave something, drought, conflict, instability of all sorts, have gone knowing that international relief organizations were clustered there, the UN High Commissioner for Refugees, USAID, European non-governmental organizations, the World Food Program. And, you know, I dropped in there with Mercy Corps and discovered that there were still loads and loads of people streaming into a bunch of displaced persons camps there. And they were horrified, these people, as they're arriving, to learn that the international relief organizations have largely abandoned the area and there are no services. There's just simply nothing left there. And what blew me away as I spent time there was the realization that this is actually one of the better off places in Somalia. I mean, in a very relative way, the international humanitarian organizations that are operative in Somalia are going through what they describe as a process of hyper prioritization. You know, they used to be active in 90 districts of Somalia. Now they're active in 21 districts. I mean, they can't just cut around the margins or across the board. They have to make hard decisions about which places are now going to get nothing. And so I was in a place that was full of desperate people who were fleeing drought and conflict. I talked to a family that had walked for 9 days, 140 miles, carrying a three-year-old daughter on their shoulders, reaching this camp because their entire herd of cattle had succumbed to drought. That's their life savings wiped out. They had nothing to eat. The rivers had been depleted. And this constitutes a place deemed better off than the 21 districts of the 90 that are still getting money, such that this town, Dolo, did not make the cut.
0: Peter, there are so many dots that you connect here. When we do shows about the climate crisis, we talk about places like Somalia that are really doing the least to cause the climate crisis, and yet they're being hit so hard.
1: Right.
0: So you start your piece, as you say, focusing on this family who have been hit very hard by the climate crisis. They're losing their animals because of this. And then they're walking 9 days, 140 miles with a three-year-old and other children, thinking that they're going to get help. But because of cuts to USAID, which happened in the United States because of Trump and Elon Musk, they find nothing. So then what?
1: Well, they're stuck. I mean, they can't, there's no place to go back to. The land will not support agriculture at the moment. There is conflict in the area. So they're hunkered down. I mean, as I was spending time with this family, you know, first of all, in a neighboring tent, I met a woman who's lost four children in recent years to various ailments. And she was holding in her arms her two-day-old baby. He had come into the world in the midst of this chaos. She, once she went into labor, had been taken by her sisters to a health clinic set up inside this camp. The clinic had previously been funded by UNICEF. UNICEF does get a lot of money, or has traditionally, from the U.S. government. They'd had to close health centers, including this one. So they get there, she's in labor, and there's a lock on the door. So she had to beg in this state to get the fare to hire a tuk-tuk, a motorized rickshaw, to take her 30-plus minutes to a hospital in a neighboring town. The fare itself had doubled because diesel prices are up, gasoline prices are up, and she's lying in the back of this motorized rickshaw in labor, in real pain, going over these bumpy dirt roads to get to the hospital. Meanwhile, the family that I'm focused on that has walked the 140 miles to get to this camp, the mom is walking over a bridge into Ethiopia, trying to get jobs, doing laundry, doing just basic household tasks for families that can afford her, though a lot of those families can't afford her services anymore because food prices have doubled in Ethiopia as well, in large part because of the shock to the transportation system. I mean, Ethiopia imports a lot of food as well, and fuel prices are up there as they are around the world. And the dad was going off to do farm labor jobs where he was making a dollar a day. I mean, they were subsisting on a daily meal. I mean, they weren't sure when they were next going to eat. They had been eating about once a day for the last few weeks, sorghum porridge, and then they were gathering up these weeds from the nearby riverbanks. Mm. And as long as they'd had some recent rain despite the drought, without rain, they won't even have those weeds. I mean, truly a hand-to-mouth existence.
0: And the dad, who's 47, said, "Milk and meat are just a dream for us. The children are hungry. It hurts." And Peter, this is another important dot that you connect, talking about how the closing of the Strait of Hormuz is affecting the food prices in these areas that are already dealing with a humanitarian catastrophe. You report that in Somalia, which depends on imports for 70% of its food, staple goods like rice and wheat flour doubled in price.
1: Yeah, that's right. I mean, Somalia imports about 70% of its food. That's a lot. It's pastoral largely, and the drought has made it hard to grow even what crops can be grown there. But then there are all sorts of ways in which you've got the available agricultural land now putting out less because fertilizers come through the Strait of Hormuz as well, and fertilizer prices are up dramatically. And then the thing that really struck me was how these crises are now overlapping, and it's sort of a feedback loop of crisis. So the humanitarian relief cuts happened before the war, but the impacts of the war are now deepening the effect of the humanitarian relief cuts. So I'll give you an example. You know, UNICEF is trucking water to parts of Somalia that are afflicted by drought. Well, diesel prices are up, so it costs more to truck. Their budget is going down, not up, so they're now trucking less water. There are lots of wells. I visited some around these displaced persons camps in Dolo that are fueled by, the pumps rather, are fueled by diesel. So those prices are going up. So now you have people who are already hungry, who don't have a source of livelihood, and they're having to pay more for what water they get from the wells. And the real bitter irony of this is, you know, I'm traveling with this American aid group, Mercy Corps. They used to have programs in Somalia putting in solar cells at these wells, precisely so that people would not have their drinking water dependent upon this petroleum product that comes out of the Strait of Hormuz. Mm. And USAID has cut their funding, so they're not putting solar cells in anymore. So if you're exposed to the price of diesel, you know, there it is. Meanwhile, I talked to, I was glad that you mentioned this quote from Sheldon Yett, who is the UNICEF country director in Sudan. Sudan is, your listeners probably know, a scene of what's considered the most dire humanitarian crisis in the world at the moment. I mean, there are parts of Sudan that are officially under famine. And Sheldon's sitting on stocks of food that he's managed to get into the port of Sudan. Now, there are huge delays in the whole global supply chain for food aid because you have massive floating traffic jams off of ports in Oman, given the shutdown to marine traffic in the Strait of Hormuz. And he can't get the stuff that he's got on the docks into the worst hit areas of Sudan, because not only are diesel prices up, which makes trucking more expensive, but at any price, trucking companies will not carry this cargo because they're worried about actual physical shortages of diesel in the hinterland, and they're worried that their trucks will get stuck there. So these are the ways in which, again, these two crises are now making all parts worse. Mm.
0: Today, we are speaking with Peter Goodman, global economics correspondent for The New York Times. Peter recently traveled to Somalia to report on the consequences of the U.S.-Israeli war on Iran, the closing of the Strait of Hormuz, and the dismantling of humanitarian aid, and Trump's decision to shut down USAID on millions of men, women, and children in Somalia and other countries, because this is not just, obviously, it's just not happening in Somalia. If you have any questions for Peter about what he saw and where this is going, how much longer can this last? You can give us a call at 866-798-8255. You can also email your call at kalw.org. Peter, how did people respond to you, knowing that you are from the United States, the country that has dismantled the USAID?
1: Well, I mean, the ordinary people that I encountered, I mean, particularly people in these camps, were just glad that some white person was there, you know, indicating someone from far away, showing some concern. And I certainly felt, I mean, I'm always careful on that sort of reporting to not come off as like the latest white guy come to fix all of Africa's problems. And I'm very careful to not make people promises I can't keep. But I think just a showing of concern, you know, was appreciated. What I was really struck by, though, was my first day in Dolo, we were taken to go meet the deputy mayor. And this, you know, I thought of as a sort of ceremonial thing just to get permission to go and report in that area. And we were sitting down underneath this really handsome mango tree on the riverbanks. This is the border, this river separating Somalia from neighboring Ethiopia. And the deputy mayor, completely unprompted, said, "Oh, you know, you're American. What's going on with your government? You know, why are we being treated this way?" And I said, "I'm definitely interested in hearing your perspective. Tell me more." And he said, you know, similar to the point that you were making earlier, he said, "You know, look, Somalia, we are responsible for fewer industrial emissions than just about any country on Earth. It's wealthy countries, it's large economies that are responsible for climate change, and yet we're being punished, and now we have no say over this war. It has nothing to do with us, and yet, again, we're being punished." And then he said, "The situation has become unbearable. The American regime, that was the word he used, the American regime is led by a person who really doesn't care about anything happening outside his gates. The Americans are not honoring their commitment to the world. This was not in response to my sort of asking his opinion about Donald Trump. This was just my sitting down in a plastic chair opposite him and him engaging me.
0: Well, we have a question from a listener who says, USAID is so incredibly important. How much did we pay for it? And according to the Institute for Policy Studies, Peter, the average taxpayer paid about $36, $40 a year to fund USAID.
1: Yeah, I think this is a really important point because overseas aid has been so politicized in our country. There are so many things that need to be said. One is that this international relief system dates back to the Second World War and the Marshall Plan in Europe. So while there's this tendency to dismiss these sorts of programs that have been cut as just sort of charity, this has been, you know, an instrument of American trade and national security policy going back to the end of the Second World War. And some of this is compassion and some of it is about, you know, we understand that failed states are sources of all sorts of elements that we are not interested in having to deal with, whether they're military threats, terrorism. We like the idea that people around the world are wealthy enough to be able to afford American manufactured goods and services. Again, going back to Europe. But, you know, we're in this moment where we're having lots of important debates about should we have, you know, taxes on billionaires? Should we have wealth taxes? And these are important debates, and I'm in no way dismissing them. I've actually been a participant in these debates. But that's not applicable here. You know, Jeff Bezos can keep his enormous fortune. Elon Musk can keep blasting people into space. We don't need to get hung up on this debate. In fact, middle-class people really don't have to sacrifice in order to maintain, or at this point it would be trying to resurrect, the international relief system that we've all taken for granted for all of our lives. I mean, you're talking about, I keep thinking about, you know, the scraps you take out of your sink filter at the end of the day after you've washed your dishes. Like, that's the sort of cost that we're talking about to ordinary people to address very, very acute and profound problems for the people on the receiving end of this aid.
0: We did a show about how our taxpayer dollars are being spent on tax day, and about 4,000 of our dollars goes to weapons and war. $40 was going to USAID for context. Let's hear from a caller. Let's go to Dell in Oakland. Hi, Dell. Welcome to the show.
2: Hi. I love your show. Listen to it every morning.
0: Thank you.
2: I have a question. So food's not getting in, but I also heard that weapons are not getting in. And I also heard that that was helping, you know, helping the people not deal with the war. Now, what does that say about where the weapons are coming from? And is it true that there's less strife going on because the weapons aren't coming in?
0: Thank you. Do you know, Peter?
1: Yeah, this is not something I dug into at all. And to be honest, it's not something that I heard about while I was on the ground in Somalia. Okay. I mean, the security situation seemed to be slightly better in the places that I was traveling. But, you know, security is not all about foreign journalists wandering around. There's certainly serious threat of conflict in Somalia, in Sudan. It's an interesting question you're asking. I'm in over my head.
0: Okay. Well, thank you for that question. Maybe we can do a show about this, Dell. Peter, before we let you go, you come at this from a really interesting perspective because we had you on the show a couple times talking about your book, Davos Man, How the Billionaires Devoured the World. You write a lot about billionaires and inequality. Billionaire wealth is surging to unprecedented levels. I mean, it's, you can't even wrap your head right now around how obscenely wealthy people are. I mean, Elon Musk is, he's either a trillionaire or he's going to be a trillionaire. And he's the one who was in charge of Doge. This is one of the first things that this administration did, is dismantle USAID. And it's, on the one hand, you can almost kind of understand, okay, people want more and more and more money. But what I don't understand is the cruelty as a result of things like shutting down USAID. What are your thoughts about this, given your background and that you write books about these issues?
1: I mean, I think that there is, in our own political narrative, so much currency now to this idea that anybody who needs help anywhere on earth is a loser, is someone who hasn't tried hard enough. And that idea did not gain currency by accident. You know, it was the result of a carefully orchestrated over decades campaign by the beneficiaries of inequality, the people with most of the wealth in our country, who used it as a prophylactic against taxation and regulation. I mean, this was the thesis of my book, Davos Man, How the Billionaires Devoured the World. Mm-hmm. And they have very effectively managed to protect themselves from things like wealth taxes. But now, under Trump, too, they've really gone on offense, actually dismantling parts of government that are critical, with this idea that anybody who needs government services in the United States or anybody who needs American aid overseas is, you know, it's back to the old welfare queen trope that we remember from the Reagan days, only it's much more extreme. This idea that you just haven't worked hard enough if you have any problems. And that's a poisonous idea, because, of course, government comes out of the understanding that there are problems that are best addressed at the societal level and that all of us could need help at one point or another. I mean, this is how modern insurance works. This is just the very notion of community. And so in some ways, in many ways, you could argue that taking apart USAID and the U.S. renouncing its post-World War II commitments to the international order represent the logical extension of these sorts of thoughts that were set in motion as a way to protect the very wealthiest people from having to pay anything.
0: Mm. And yet, I mean, when you look at weapons and war, this is just really pennies compared to what's spent there. And you also have to wonder, Peter, how long this can last before people rise up and revolt. Because when you have to feed your children, I mean, you'll do anything to make sure your kids are fed. Before we let you go, when you were talking to people on the ground who do this important work day after day, what did they say about how long it's going to take to rebuild these systems?
1: Well, I mean, aid workers are heartbroken. But I mean, the thing that hit me in talking to these international relief organizations is that, you know, USAID is an institution about which there have been vigorous debates, you know, about aid dependence, about ideological bias, about whether the U.S. is pursuing its own interests while pretending to try to rescue the world. I mean, there's lots of sort of critiques you can engage in about the mode of USAID. But give this institution its due. It was full of people who were expert and viewed as expert by their peers around the world at quickly mobilizing tremendous support in moments of crisis. You know, people who are expert in epidemiology, people who are expert in procurement, in quickly erecting emergency shelter, in getting aid to where it was needed in real time. And that's not something that you can rebuild quickly. It took decades to build that capacity. And even if we restored the funds right now, I mean, USAID was an institution that had thousands of employees. It's now got 86 people basically just trying to close out accounts and deal with legal challenges over potentially illegal firings. You're not going to put this thing back together by just flipping a switch. Mm. Sorry for the mixed metaphor.
0: No, it's a thing. You know, it's a devastating story and one that deserves so much more attention. Peter Goodman is global economics correspondent for the New York Times. He recently traveled to Somalia to report on the consequences of the Trump administration shutting down USAID and the consequences of the U.S.-Israeli war on Iran and the closing of the Strait of Hormuz. Peter Goodman was on the show to talk about his latest books, How the World Ran Out of Everything Inside the Global Supply Chain, and Davos Man, How the Billionaires Devoured the World. Peter, thank you so much to you and your colleagues for this important report. Thank you for joining us.
1: Thanks so much, Rose. I really appreciate you putting the spotlight on this.
0: Thank you. Coming up after a break, we will talk with independent journalist David Daley about the Supreme Court's recent decision to further gut the Voting Rights Act and what this will mean for the midterms and beyond. This is Your Calls Media Roundtable. I'm Rose Aguilar. We'll be back after this.
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0: This is Your Calls Media Roundtable. I'm Rose Aguilar. Now we will discuss media coverage of the Supreme Court's latest assault on the Voting Rights Act. In a recent piece in The Guardian, our next guest, David Daley, writes, in a 6-3 party line decision in Calais versus Louisiana, based on politics, not law, the U.S. Supreme Court in effect erased the remaining provisions of Section 2 of the Voting Rights Act, which had protected minority voters against racial gerrymandering and vote dilution. They invited Republican state legislators to draw new congressional maps that will probably create a solid red South, the largest reduction in black political representation since the death of Reconstruction, a loss of as many as 19 seats in the U.S. House and nearly 200 state legislative seats nationwide, and dramatically remake the balance of power in favor of Republicans. David Daley is senior fellow at Fair Vote and author of the books Anti-Democratic, Inside the Far Right's 50-Year Plot to Control American Elections, and Rat Effed, Why Your Vote Doesn't Count. He's former editor-in-chief of Salon. Hi, David. Thanks so much for joining us again.
4: Always a pleasure, Rose. Thank you for having me.
0: Well, it's great to have you, David. So much is happening so quickly, it's hard to keep track of it all. But on a very basic level, what do you think is missing from the discussion about the importance of what the Supreme Court recently decided? How should we be thinking about this?
4: I think we need to understand that this Supreme Court is doing politics and not law, that there is a 6-3 Republican supermajority on this court that has been carefully devised and built over decades now, the result of very careful planning, that the Chief Justice, John Roberts, has very carefully presented himself to the nation as an umpire, somebody who's simply calling balls and strikes, who continues to insist that the court's decisions are not political. And yet, we can look at what this court has done to the Voting Rights Act over the course of the last dozen years, and we can see what the very obvious political and representational consequences have been. The court, just like it did in Shelby County versus Holder when it ended preclearance, the most important enforcement mechanism of the Voting Rights Act back in 2013, insisted that there was simply no need for this anymore because things had changed in the South. And it's that very afternoon that Texas enacts its draconian voter ID bill. Immediately afterwards, we see Mississippi and North Carolina and Alabama and other states enact laws that they would not have been able to do in the past. So perhaps things had not changed as much as the Chief Justice suggested. And now in the Calais case, a decision by Samuel Alito, we see that they are declaring that, you know, Section 2 of the Voting Rights Act no longer necessary, essentially, and that immediately, we see Florida anticipating this decision and remapping. We see Tennessee, Alabama, Louisiana, South Carolina sprinting to eviscerate remaining black districts. So this court is gaslighting us, and we don't have to believe it. We can believe what we see with our own two eyes.
0: What do you think of that argument that this is no longer needed?
4: Gosh, you know, I think that it's clearly still needed, because as soon as, you know, back in the Shelby County case in 2013, Justice Ginsburg famously said that, you know, those who believe that the work here has been done and that the Voting Rights Act is no longer needed are essentially throwing away their umbrella in a rainstorm because they're not getting wet, that the rain was still falling. It was the umbrella that was protecting you and keeping you dry. You know, I think she was obviously right about that, as we, you know, immediately see in the days after Shelby, with the new laws that were passed in all of those states and localities that had previously been unable to make changes to their election laws without permission from the Justice Department. And now we're watching the exact same thing. We are watching the wholesale erasure of black political power across the South in the name of a colorblind constitution, in the name of race neutrality. We are watching black political representation disappear in Alabama, in Louisiana, in South Carolina, in Tennessee. We're going to see about 19 seats between this cycle and the next cycle be, you know, taken off the board entirely. This is going to have a huge effect in state legislatures. It's been estimated about 200 state legislative seats currently held by black members are going to disappear, and it's going to have an untold effect at the local level. School boards, you know, local judges, city and town councils, mayor races in places and cities that are too small to maybe even have their own newspaper these days, let alone garner the attention of the national press. What's going to happen to district lines and representation in all of these places because of this court's blinkered decision, I think is devastating. Mm.
0: Is anything left of the Voting Rights Act at this point?
4: Well, what the court has done, I think, quite compellingly is they've left it standing while simply scribbling over it. They have simply made many of these sections simply too difficult to actually enact. So Justice Alito would say, well, I haven't, you know, nullified the Voting Rights Act at all. But in reality, what he has done is he has said he has removed protections against racial gerrymandering if a lawmaker can simply say, well, I wasn't doing a partisan I wasn't doing a racial gerrymander. I was doing a partisan gerrymander. I was doing this to screw over Democrats. I wasn't doing this to hurt black political power. And unless if you can prove it 120%, what the intent of this lawmaker was, you cannot essentially use these protections anymore. They have given racist lawmakers across the South a get out of jail free card. They've handed them a card that says, if you simply say you're doing a partisan gerrymander, then that's just fine. You can get away with doing a racial gerrymander.
0: There's so much happening right now. The GOP-controlled legislature could eliminate one or both in a state where roughly 30% of the population is Black. According to PBS, the ruling encouraged Republicans in Alabama, Mississippi, South Carolina, and Tennessee to consider eliminating four Democratic districts, three represented by Black lawmakers. Florida has a new map meant to cost Democrats four of their eight seats out of 28. Given that so much is happening right now, David, what else do we need to know? The other thing is I've seen white Republicans come out and blatantly say, yes, this is partisan.
4: Yes, because that's what the Supreme Court has essentially told them to say. It's obvious what they're doing, right? The consequences of this are going to be clear. But they're going to be able to get away with it. We are heading into an all-out redistricting Armageddon. Mm-hmm. And it's going to start with what has happened in the Calais case, on top of the mid-decade gerrymanders that had been ongoing ever since Donald Trump called Texas a year ago and said, give me five more seats. So if you start to do the math on this, right, Texas takes those five Democratic seats. California retaliates by taking five Republican seats. Ohio takes two Democratic seats. North Carolina and Missouri take one apiece. Virginia tried to retaliate there with four seats. Virginia's state Supreme Court struck that down. So that left Republicans up about four in the mid-decade redistricting games. And then Calais comes down. And what we see, Republicans eviscerating the seat in Memphis, Tennessee, going after a Jim Clyburn seat in South Carolina, one, maybe two of the Black seats in Louisiana, one, maybe two in Alabama. Florida was ready with those four seats. You begin to see, another 9, 10, 11 seats heading from the Democratic Party towards the Republicans, on top of the four that they netted out through mid-decade redistricting, on top of the three that they currently have an advantage in Congress by. It begins to complicate the road that Democrats face in 2026 as they try to take back the House. I imagine that they are still favored, but it's certainly a much harder road than it was 2 weeks ago.
0: We're speaking with David Daley, senior fellow at Fair Vote and author of the book Rat Effed, Why Your Vote Doesn't Count. He has been writing about gerrymandering for so long, far before many in the media were talking about this. If you have any questions for David in our remaining 8 or so minutes, you can give us a

0: piece by the Black Appalachian Coalition, and they write, "For years, America has trained people to think gerrymandering as some abstract political sport, a chess match between Democrats and Republicans, fought through maps, court cases, and cable news graphics. The conversation is almost always flattened into numbers, districts gained, seats lost, margins protected. But Black communities understand something this country refuses to say plainly. When political power is stripped from Black people, the damage never stays political for long. It spreads into the water, into the hospitals, into the schools, the air, in the conditions people are forced to survive inside. That is why what is happening across the South cannot be reduced to, quote, redistricting. The maps being drawn are not simply about preserving Republican control. They're about preserving a governing structure where Black communities can be seen, extracted from, celebrated symbolically, and still denied the political power necessary to materially shape the conditions of their lives." Can you talk about this? This is such an important point that I think is being missed in a lot of the conversations.
1: No, it's powerful and I think entirely correct. When these communities are cracked and packed and sliced and diced, you lose seats at the table. You lose political power. This is an attack on Black political representation. It is an attack on Black political power. And I think what is so striking when you go through these cases or when you look at the examples, I mean, I think about Flint, Michigan, in the early 2010s, in which the governor of Michigan uses an emergency manager provision to take control of the city of Flint. The people of Michigan say no to this through a statewide initiative. But because the legislature is so gerrymandered, the legislature goes ahead and overrides that citizen veto, puts the emergency manager provision back in place. The Flint emergency manager is reinstated. He switches the water supply in Flint to the Flint River, and the environmental and health disaster that ensued can be traced back in many ways to gerrymandering. This case, the Calais case, in many ways has its roots in a case called Mobile v. Bolden that was decided by the court back in 1979, 1980, over two sessions. And in that case, the court says that you have to prove that laws had a racial intent on top of having a racial effect, if you wanted to use essentially the Voting Rights Act or the Reconstruction Amendments to try and bring about change. And it was set in Mobile, Alabama, and it overturned a decision by a local judge who, when this case came to him having to do with how the lines were drawn in Mobile, Alabama for the city council, he said, well, you know, I'm going to go out and I'm going to walk these lines. And this, you know, older white judge goes out and he walks the district lines. And he looks at the Black schools and the white schools. He looks at the sidewalks and the parks and the roads in all of these areas. And he says, well, I understand what's happening here. This is not just a question about where these lines are. It's a question about how resources flow inside these districts, right, where they flow and where they don't. Right. And so when district lines change, all of this moves as well. And I think that's right. Simply to reduce this to a partisan political game, while important and while the lens that might be most obvious to people. It is not the only

0: way of looking at this.
1: Yeah, exactly. I mean, are you going to have expanded Medicaid in your state? Will you have clean water in your neighborhood? So much. We have just time for one more question, David, just briefly. You've been on our show many times talking about how the Democrats have really failed on this issue. And we should say, over the years, Democrats have introduced bills to ban partisan gerrymandering. All Democrats voted for this. All Republicans voted against it. That context needs to be included. But in your book, Rat Effed, you do point out that Southern Democrats did approach people like Nancy Pelosi years ago to talk about gerrymandering, and they were not taken seriously. So can you provide that context for us? We only have a couple minutes, but, you know, how we got to this place.
0: You know, we got to this place, you know, Democrats and those working on good government had tried to, you know, change gerrymandering laws and ban this, you know, a long time ago. Arizona in 2000 with the first commission, 2010 California's commission, 2010, you know, Florida state constitution puts in tough language on partisan gerrymandering. But in 2010, something else happened. It's a Republican strategy called Red Map. It's the Redistricting Majority Project. And Republicans essentially use Barack Obama's election to try to plot a path back to power. And they recognize 2010 being a census year and that redistricting follows the census. And that if they could win state legislatures across the country, they could use that to remap the nation. And that was, you know, quite successful in, you know, in Florida, in North Carolina, Wisconsin, Ohio, Michigan, all kinds of states around the country in which these gerrymandered Republican legislatures have been, you know, largely in power ever since. Democrats in 2021 had a trifecta. They were not able to break the filibuster in the Senate in order to move these protections. The Supreme Court has been steadily eroding the ability of courts to do anything about this. So we are, you know, now in a position in which this is going to become a real disaster nationwide, because Democrats aren't going to stand still now. Democrats are going to fight back. They can't do much this year, but in 2028, they will go after the commissions in New York and Colorado, maybe in New Jersey, Washington State. You might even see another initiative in California. And I imagine Republicans will go after the additional seats that they can't get this cycle, thanks to the Calais decision, Georgia, Texas, Florida, Missouri, maybe elsewhere. They'll go back into Indiana, Kentucky, Kansas. We are going to be looking at a map in 2028 that is largely red delegations from red states, blue delegations from blue states. We've had this in this country before. Back then, we called it the Union and the Confederacy.
1: And we just got some news that Debbie Wasserman Schultz, a Democrat from Florida, will run in a majority black district after the GOP eliminated her seat under a newly drawn congressional map, stoking tensions with black Democrats. So there's also this, another mess that has been created by all of this. Unfortunately, we're out of time, David, but we'd love to have you back to continue this important conversation. David Daley is senior fellow at Fair Vote, author of Anti-Democratic and Rat Effed, Why Your Vote Doesn't Count. Thank you so much, David.
0: Always a pleasure. Thank you.
1: And thank you so much for joining us. I'm Rose Aguilar. It's Your Calls Media Roundtable.
2: I'm Dr. Anthony Lizerwitz, and this is Climate Connections. Research shows that electric vehicles are far less likely to catch fire than gas-powered cars, but firefighters must be prepared even for unlikely events. So Jack Foltz of Safety and Security Consultation Specialists provides EV safety training to first responders in his home state of Minnesota and beyond. In his classes, he teaches trainees how EVs work.
3: A lot of the responders don't understand how these vehicles are put together, the amount of safeties that are built into them. They're actually an extremely safe vehicle.
2: Then they learn how to respond to emergencies involving EVs. They're shown how to disable the cars and what to do in the rare case an EV does catch fire.
3: The tactics we need to use to extinguish or control this fire are different than what we're used to using on an internal combustion engine car.
2: For example, he says firefighters must know where an EV battery is housed.
3: Most commonly, it is underneath the car, so just trying to cool that.
2: Bolt says that as EVs rapidly gain popularity, first responders need to know how to handle them.
3: If we know the hazards and we know how to control them, we can be very safe when we're working with any incident.
2: Climate Connections is produced by the Yale Center for Environmental Communication. To learn more about climate change, visit climateconnections.org.
4: This is Human Capital, news and features of Montana government. I'm J.P. Pomnikowski. 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Google disrupted a criminal group's attempt to use artificial intelligence to exploit another company's previously unknown digital vulnerability, adding to heightened worries across government and private industry about AI's risks for cybersecurity. Google shared limited information about the attackers and the target, but John Hultquist, chief analyst at the tech giant's threat intelligence arm, said it represents a moment that cybersecurity experts have warned about for years: malicious hackers arming themselves with AI to supercharge their ability to break into the world's computers. "It's here," Hultquist said. "The era of AI-driven vulnerability and exploitation is already here." Google said it observed a group of prominent threat actors planning a big operation relying on a bug they had found. The vulnerability allowed them to bypass two-factor authentication to access a popular online system administration tool, which Google declined to name. The company called it a zero-day exploit, a cyber attack that takes advantage of a previously unknown security vulnerability. Zero-day refers to the fact that the security engineers have had 0 days to develop a fix for that vulnerability. Google said it notified the affected company and law enforcement and was able to disrupt the operation before it caused any damage. But as it traced the hackers' footprints, it found evidence that they had used an AI large language model, the same technology that powers popular chatbots, to discover the vulnerability. Hultquist said that compared with government spies who typically work slowly and quietly, criminal hackers have some of the most to gain from AI's tremendous capability for speed in finding and weaponizing security bugs. "There's a race between you and them to stop them before they can essentially get whatever data they need to extort you with or launch ransomware," he said. "AI is going to be a huge advantage because they can move a lot faster." A Bozeman man has been convicted of hunting violations after poaching a deer which a witness recorded. The witness video and photos of the illegal deer kill helped wardens investigate the Bozeman man who was later convicted in the Madison County hunting case. Montana Fish, Wildlife and Parks said that Juan Garcia Gomez pleaded guilty last month in Madison County Justice Court to misdemeanor counts of unlawful possession of a game animal, unlawful hunting from a public highway, and failing to validate his general deer license. Last November, a witness took video near Jeffers, Montana, just southeast of Ennis, that showed Garcia Gomez in the roadway, leaning against his vehicle and shooting a mule deer buck on a nearby hillside. After illegally shooting the deer, Garcia Gomez loaded the animal into his vehicle and left. The witness found a spent shell casing in the road, took a photo of it, and reported the case to FWP. Wardens then worked with the Madison County Sheriff's Office to detain Garcia Gomez and investigate the incident. Garcia Gomez was convicted on 3 misdemeanor counts, paid $1,100 in fines, and had his hunting and fishing privileges suspended for 2 years nationwide. Montana is part of the Interstate Wildlife Violator Compact, which means that a loss of hunting privileges in one state applies in all 50 states. Did you know, in 1852, Peter Roget, after a lifetime of making lists of names that mean the same or similar thing as a way to ward off depression, Roget published his book of synonyms into Roget's Thesaurus. This is J.P. Pomnikowski for Human Capital on KGVM 95.9 FM and online at kgvm.org. 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
0: Today, a special broadcast. We air highlights from Democracy Now!'s 30th anniversary celebration, featuring Angela Davis, Patti Smith, Masab Abu Toha, Michael Stipe, Hooray for the Riff Raff, Juan Gonzalez, Nermeen Sheikh, and a surprise appearance by the boss, Bruce Springsteen.
2: Past winter, federal troops brought death and terror to the streets of Minneapolis. They picked the wrong city.
0: All that and more coming up. Welcome to Democracy Now!, democracynow.org, The War and Peace Report. I'm Amy Goodman. In late March, over 2,000 people packed into the historic Riverside Church in New York to celebrate the 30th anniversary of Democracy Now! Today, in this special, we bring you highlights from the evening. Let's go back to that night.
3: It is our absolute honor to welcome you all here to Democracy Now!'s 30th anniversary. It is hard to contemplate a celebration at this time. Amidst the U.S.-Israeli war on Iran and other armed conflicts, rising authoritarianism, power-hungry billionaires, and the worsening climate catastrophe. But gatherings like this are essential to remind us that the gathering storm, despite the forces of oppression that threaten us all on the planet, there is a force more powerful. And that is all of you gathered here tonight at Riverside Church, but in all over this country and around the world, of people joining together, organizing for peace and justice. It was in this very sanctuary, here in Riverside Church, that Dr. Martin Luther King Jr. gave his famous speech, Beyond Vietnam, A Time to Break Silence, on April 4th, 1967, a year to the day before he was assassinated in Memphis. King called out in that speech the greatest purveyor of violence in the world today, my own government, he said. Dr. King warned, when machines and computers, profit motives and property rights are considered more important than people, the giant triplets of racism, extreme materialism, and militarism are incapable of being conquered. How prescient he was. And you know, at the time, King was attacked viciously and publicly for opposing the war. Life magazine accused him in an editorial of betraying the cause for which he has worked for so long, adding, his speech was a demagogic slander that sounded like a script from Radio Hanoi. King, though, was undeterred in his commitment to peace, despite enormous pressure to back off, should be a lesson for us all today. Yep. Yes, tonight is a celebration not only of 30 years of Democracy Now!, but of the resilience of people and movements we strive to cover in this country and around the world. This is such an honor to be here with you and to be with my colleagues, Juan Gonzalez and Nermeen Sheikh, and the whole family.
0: Let's turn to an excerpt of the speech of Democracy Now!'s Juan Gonzalez.
4: It has truly been a privilege and an honor to work with all these colleagues and to be welcomed into the homes of you, our audience, for so many years. My modest contribution as a part-time host and secretary treasurer of the board of Pacifica all these years was to shed light not so much on the who, what, where, and when of the news, but on the why and the how. The historical context and broader framework of social forces underlying those events. All of our achievements, however, have always been bittersweet for me. For even as the show has thrived, and even as platforms for news and information, including progressive and independent ones, have proliferated, the American public's consciousness has plummeted when it comes to the malevolent, destructive, and barbaric role of U.S. imperialism, whether in its neoliberal or its fascist management form, in our contemporary world. Morality, decency, the quest for peaceful resolution of conflict, empathy for the weak and the powerful are branded as weaknesses, while bombast, cruelty, patriarchy, the frenzy for obscene profits, hate, torture, outright fraud, and lies are celebrated as signs of strength and power. Sadly, reporting the truth is important, but it is not sufficient to make a better world possible, especially when capitalism, with artificial intelligence and internet bots, has mastered to previously unimagined levels the mass production of disinformation and alternative realities. In the end, only organizing resistance of working class and oppressed peoples of the world, strengthened by, yes, by revolutionary analysis, can bring about a better world.
3: I want to introduce no one more appropriate to perform after Juan Gonzalez than Hooray for the Riff Raff, with the Bronx-born Alinda Segarra. The band's new album has just come out. It's called Live Forever. This song, Palante, was featured in the short New York Times documentary Takeover, about the young lords who took over Lincoln Hospital in 1970. Palante means onwards, or as Juan says, right on.

0: Hooray for the riffraff at Democracy Now!'s 30th anniversary celebration. This is Democracy Now!, democracynow.org. I'm Amy Goodman. We turn now to the Pulitzer Prize-winning Palestinian writer and poet Mousab Abu Toha. He fled Gaza with his family in December 2023 after he was detained by Israeli forces for 2 days. He was close friends with the Palestinian poet Rafat Al-Arid, who was killed in an Israeli airstrike in 2023. This is Mousab Abu Toha speaking at Riverside Church.
1: Thank you so much, Democracy Now! Thank you, Amy, Ramin, and Juan. I mean, these are very heartbroken moments. There is no language that can describe my feelings listening to my dear friend Rifat. He's somewhere else better than this ugly world that we are trying, all of us, to survive. It was October 12th, 2023, when I had my interview with Amy. I was still in our house in Gaza. This house has been a heap of rubble since October 30th, 2023. Just 2 days after the interview I did with Amy on October 12th, Israel killed 30 members of my extended family, including my great uncle, Khadr Abu Toha, his wife, his children, the wives of his children, the grandchildren. The youngest was 4 years old. That same Khadr was the only one in my family who was interested in doing the family tree. And I ended up doing his family tree after he was killed. And that's something that I kept doing, unfortunately, to document the genocide that Israel perpetrated not only against Palestinians, but the Palestinian families. Israel has erased hundreds of families in Gaza, including some of my relatives, some of whom remain under the rubble even now. Under the rubble. She slept on her bed, never woke up again. Her bed has become her grave, a tomb beneath the ceiling of her room, the ceiling a cenotaph. No name, no year of birth, no year of death, no epitaph, only blood and a smashed picture frame in ruin next to her. In Jabalia camp, a mother collects her daughter's flesh in a piggy bank, hoping to buy her a plot on a river in a faraway land. A group of mute people were talking sign. When a bomb fell, they fell silent. It rained again last night. The new plant looked for an umbrella in the garage. The bombing got intense, and our house looked for a shelter in the neighborhood. I leave the door to my room open, so the words in my books, the titles and names of authors and publishers could flee when they hear the bombs. I became homeless once, but the rubble of my city covered the streets. They could not find a stretcher to carry your body. They put you on a wooden door they found under the rubble, your neighbors, a moving wall. The scars on our children's faces will look for you. Our children's amputated legs will run after you. He left the house to buy some bread for his kids. News of his death made it home, but not the bread. No bread. Death sits to eat whoever remains of the kids. No need for a table. No need for bread. A father wakes up at night, sees the random colors on the walls drawn by his four-year-old daughter. The colors are about 4 feet high. Next year, they would be five. But the painter has died in an airstrike. There are no colors anymore. There are no walls. I changed the order of my books on the shelves. 2 days later, the war broke out. Beware of changing the order of your books. What are you thinking? What thinking? What? You? You? Is there still you? You there? Where should people go? Should they build a big ladder and go up? But the heaven has been blocked by the drones and F-16s and the smoke of death. My son asks me whether when we return to Gaza, I could get him a puppy. I say I promise, if we can find any. I ask my son if he wishes to become a pilot when he grows up. He says he won't wish to drop bombs on people and houses. When we die, our souls leave our bodies, take with them everything they loved in our bedrooms. The perfume bottles, the makeup, the necklaces, and the pens. In Gaza, our bodies and rooms get crushed. Nothing remains for the soul. Even our souls, they remain stuck under the rubble for weeks, now for years. For Gaza, for Rifat al-Arir, for all our loved ones, those who were killed, those who are surviving in the streets in tents, for my three sisters who are in Gaza right now, for my beloved ones who remain under the rubble while we are speaking, for a free Palestine,

0: Thank you.
1: That was the Palestinian writer and poet Mosab Abu Toha, who just recently won a Pulitzer Prize for his essays in The New Yorker magazine. This is Democracy Now! Co-host Nermeen Sheikh speaking at Democracy Now!'s 30th anniversary celebration.
2: We are living irrefutably, if perhaps in some instances not irreversibly, in a time of multiplying and accelerating crises. To name only the most obvious and the most proximate, the slow and now rapid transformation of this country into a more brutal, more unforgiving, and more exclusionary polity and society, the scale of which, as we witness it, is literally unfathomable. The cruelty of the current administration is everywhere in evidence. It would take the remainder of this evening, and indeed well beyond it, to rehearse the litany of horrors to which we're daily confronted. What then is our orientation, our vision, as this administration continues unleashing its violence both within and without the borders of this country? What possibilities exist as we report on what appears an imminent threat of world war, and crucially of those suffering in its midst, of course in Iran, but also elsewhere? Or when we speak of the calamitous and ongoing lethal effects on the world's very poorest, of the staggering cuts in U.S. aid, or as we tell the stories of those brutalized while protesting ICE, or the stories of the tens of millions enduring merciless wars from Palestine to Ukraine to the DRC and Sudan, the latter African countries, to our collective shame, almost totally absent from the public sphere. The only gesture possible, of course, is resistance. A resistance whose source and agency must find expression in the media.
3: It is my honor to bring up on the stage Michael Stipe, the singer, songwriter, artist, and activist, and Aaron Dessner, Grammy Award-winning musician and producer, founding member of The National, and a close collaborator with Taylor Swift. They're singing No Time for Love Like Now.
0: Thank you, Amy. This evening feels like a clarion call. A voice of courage, of optimism, and resilience, and community in the midst of system collapse. We are honored to be here and to be a part of this community. Thank you.

0: Thank you.
1: Right now, to say the least, we have a very, very special guest, Angela Davis. Angela, it is such an honor to be with you tonight.
2: Well, congratulations, Amy, Nermeen, and Juan, on the occasion of the 30th, can you believe it? 30th anniversary of Democracy Now. Without Democracy Now, I do not know where we would be today. You know, I can remember when we felt unseen and unacknowledged, when we had no legitimate place or space in the established media. And so before I say anything else, I just really want to say thank you on behalf of all of the progressive and radical movements in this country and the world.
1: Start where you grew up. Start in Birmingham, Alabama, and what it meant to grow up in Dynamite Hill, and then take us on a short trajectory of your remarkable life.
2: Really? Well, you know, that was over 80 years ago. Okay, Amy, I was born in 1944 in Birmingham, Alabama, at a time when the government of the city and of the state were literally in the hands of the Ku Klux Klan. You know, I often point out that some of my earliest memories are of hearing the sound of dynamite, because when my family moved into that area, black people were allowed to live on one side of the street, Center Street, which was the dividing line, but not on the other side. And you know, one of the stories I never tire of telling is that as kids, we knew that a Ku Klux Klansman lived right across the street from us. And we knew that we were not allowed to cross that street. Black people weren't allowed to cross that street unless they worked for white people in the neighborhood. And so, you know, sometimes instead of playing hide and go seek or, you know, all of the other children's games that we used to play, we used to dare each other to run across the street. And if you were, you know, really courageous, you would not only run across the street, you would run up the steps of the Klansman's house and ring the doorbell and try to make it back across the street before they came to answer. So, I mean, I say that because I know the theme of this evening is resistance. And you know, and as I look at, as I see Palestinian children throwing rocks at the Israeli military, I realize that, you know, in some communities, resistance is the only possibility of living a life of significance. And what is so exciting about this moment is that we've struggled so long for Palestine solidarity to be a part of the larger social justice agenda in this country. And for so long, it appeared as if Zionism was so powerful that we would never achieve that goal. And so people who worked around issues of Palestine solidarity had to do it in a kind of marginalized fashion, not in connection with what we consider to be the main issues of social justice. But I can say now that I am really thankful that I've managed to live as long as I have. Because I also see myself as a witness for all of those who struggle for Palestine, and Palestine in connection with feminism, Palestine in connection with the struggle against racism, Palestine in relation to our anti-war movements.
0: Angela, I'd like to ask you about those grand forms of resistance. We were politically formed during the same period of time, and you first became to national fame or national or international notoriety as a member of the Black Panther Party. And I'm wondering if you could share, especially for the young people here, what drew you to revolutionary struggle, to the Panther Party, and what kinds of lessons, good and bad, have you drawn from that experience that might help other folks who are organizing resistance and seeking to build a better world today?
2: I think I've always been connected with some kind of collective. I suppose I would say that is because it became clear that despite the individualism that is promoted and especially in relation to and by capitalism, that nothing that we do as individuals is ever going to really make a major difference. We always have to be connected with community. And so when the Black Panther Party was organizing in Los Angeles for the very first time, I was, as a matter of fact, teaching at UCLA, and I asked, well, how can I be of assistance? What can I do? So I began to work with a political education program that John Huggins, Erica Huggins' husband at the time, was working on. So John and I worked on political education for the Black Panther Party until he was killed at UCLA. And, you know, it's a long and very complicated story. But the fact is that I think I've always felt more comfortable in environments where I could resist, where I could say no, and not be by myself saying no. Being with others who recognize that we need a different kind of world, a world without racism, a world without heteropatriarchy, a world without economic exploitation, a world without colonialism, a world without genocide. And the only way to do that is together.
1: I have the enormous pleasure to introduce our next guest. A special guest is coming later. This is also an extremely special guest who I can name at this moment, Patti Smith, singer, songwriter, poet, author, widely known as the grandmother of punk. And we want to welcome Patti Smith, her daughter Jessie Smith, and Tony Shanahan to the stage.
3: On March 16, 2003, Rachel Corey, a young nonviolence activist, was protesting the Israeli demolition of homes in the Gaza Strip. Bulldozers had already destroyed surrounding houses in Rafah, where she was based. They targeted the family home of Professor Nasrallah, where she was staying. Corey, wearing an orange vest, bullhorn in hand, called for them to cease. She stood on a raised mound in the path of an Israeli bulldozer, but it kept going. Her fellow activists cried out, and the Nasrallah children watched in horror as she was crushed to death. The loss of Corey, a bright, altruistic force, just 2 years older than my own son, haunted me. At the same time, on the first day of spring, it was obvious that all the marches, pleas, and protests of millions of people worldwide were not going to halt the Bush administration's plan to attack Baghdad. That was 23 years ago when Tony Shanahan and I wrote the song. We wrote it to comfort the family of Rachel Corey and to send a small message of hope to the Palestinian people.

0: The people rule. Thank you, Jesse Paris Smith, Tony Shanahan. Thank you.
1: That was Patti Smith performing at Democracy Now!'s 30th anniversary. Yes, this is Democracy Now!, democracynow.org. I'm Amy Goodman, as we go back now to the Riverside Church celebration.
2: We couldn't think of a way to end tonight. But then I saw someone in the audience, and I realized this is how we give thanks. Let's bring on the boss, Bruce Springsteen!
3: Hello. Happy anniversary, Democracy Now! Happy anniversary. And it's so wonderful to be here. And happy birthday, Pat. We love you. Past winter, federal troops brought death and terror to the streets of Minneapolis. They picked the wrong city. As the power and the solidarity of the people of Minneapolis was an inspiration to the entire country, their strength and their commitment told us that this is still America. And the reactionary nightmare and the invasion of an American city will not stand. Their strength gave us hope, they gave us courage, and for those who gave their lives, Renee Good, mother of three, brutally murdered, Alex Pretty, VA nurse, executed, shot in the back by ICE in the street, left to die. Their bravery, their sacrifice, and their names will not be forgotten. This is Streets of Mayhem.

0: Well, we can't end tonight without a joint rendition of the appeal someone made when Patty was singing, "People have the power," with all the musicians on the stage, including Bruce. Folks, thank you so much for coming out and celebrating. We hope you all join in.
1: Let's do it. 1, 2, 3.

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We learned to laugh

0: Smith's iconic song, People Have the Power, performed by Patti herself, Bruce Springsteen, Michael Stipe, Aaron Dessner, and Alinda Segarra together at Democracy Now!'s 30th anniversary at Riverside Church. To see the full event, go to democracynow.org. And that does it for today's show. Special thanks to Julie Crosby, Tarina Nudura, and Mike Burke. I'm Amy Goodman. Thanks so much for joining us.
1: 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I want to thank you for tuning in. I'm going to play you some Montana-made music here for the next couple of hours. And we're going to start out with bluegrass and country and work our way up. We'll end up with metal clear at the other end of this couple hours. I want to thank an underwriter here, and then we'll jump into the music. 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KGVM is thankful for the support of Cactus Records and Gifts, located at 2740. Good afternoon. 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Happy to have you along this afternoon. It's a beautiful day out there. Happy Memorial Day, everyone.

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And hello, ladies and gentlemen. Welcome back to another episode of the Larry Kiff Classic Country Music Show. Wow, it is hard to believe that it's now 8 years since myself and KGVM have been on the air. I was telling Bob a few minutes ago, it seems like only yesterday I was at the, we were up at the Elks Lodge, and I was reintroducing myself to the public, telling everyone where I had been in the past, and it just seems unreal that that myself and the station has been on the air that long. So anyway, thank you all very much for tuning in. I will be doing some songs that I've done in the past, and maybe throwing a few gospel songs. I know this is the Larry Kiff Classic Country Music Show, but I'm gonna try to do a few gospel songs from that I've done towards the end of my show in the past. So, thank you all very much for tuning in, and enjoy the show. With that, I'm going to open up with one that I opened with last month. This is an old Mel Tillis song called "Good Woman Blues." Haven't practiced this since last month, so be anxious to see how much I remember.

I think I may have forgotten a few verses in that goes to show you how much I've been practicing. With that, I'm gonna do George Strait's "I Just Wanna Dance With You."

Thank you. Okay, next, I'd like to do Kenny Rogers, The Gambler, and Coward of the County. On a warm summer's evening,

Okay, next I'd like to do a couple of George Jones tunes. The first one's called Why Baby Why, and the second one is called The Window Up Above.

0: but makes me want to cry. No, just kidding.
1: That's a song so sad it'd bring a tear to a glass eye.
0: That's right. Next I'd like to do some music by my friend John Westbrook, who lives back in West Virginia. The first one is called Charlie Daniels on the Jukebox, Jack Daniels on the Bar. The second one will be Ride On, and the third one will be The Old Woods Runner.

0: Wow, time's really flying by. I know I still got some time left. It just seems like time's going by so quick. It seems like I just got started in.
1: Yeah. You know what they say, time flies when you're having fun. And what's better than picking the guitar? What's more fun than that?
0: I agree. I second that. Okay, well, I know I normally save my gospel songs till the end. I'm going to do some gospel music that I believe I've done in the past. This first one is called "I'll Reap My Harvest in Heaven." This is, I believe this is an old Kitty Wells tune.

Okay, my next gospel tune I'd like to do, this one's called Amen, Praise the Lord.

0: So I see, even though it's been a while since I've played that one, that's slowly getting better.
1: It's coming back to you. Yeah. It'll come back.
0: Just like Mel Tillis's Good Woman Blues, that'll eventually come back to me after a month.
1: They say it's like riding a bike. When you fall off, sometimes you skin your knees.
0: I know that's what Leroy Van Dyke said about auctioneering. It's just like riding a bike. Okay, so since time's almost up, I'm gonna try to squeeze in one more if I can. And my last one is one I don't believe I've done for a while. This one is by Bobby Vinton. This one's called Roses Are Red, My Love.

0: All right. Well, thank you very much. And that'll conclude this episode of the Larry Kiff Classic Country Music Show, the 8th year anniversary show of the Larry Kiff Classic Country Music Show. Thank you all very much for tuning in. I've had a blast over my 8 years of being part of this station, and hopefully God will let me do several more years with this with this station, as I'm not ready to retire yet. So anyways, thank you all very much for tuning in, and I look forward to seeing you all again next month. Talk to you later. Bye-bye.
1: All right. Yeah, it's always a lot of fun for me. I get to come in the last Monday of every month and hang out with Larry in the studio, watch him perform. And he gets to play to an audience of one, and I don't clap very much, so I'm not a very good audience member maybe, but it is a lot of fun. But if you, I hope you enjoy listening to this on the radio, but I do have to say that it's always more fun in person. And so you have a chance to come and see Larry play live on Friday night, this Friday night, the 29th of May. He's going to be playing with several other people for a KGVM benefit show down at the Labor Temple. We're calling it the Lighter Side of KGVM on the 29th of May. And then the following Friday night, the 5th of June, will be the heavier side. We're going to get a little bit noisier on the 5th of June. But on this coming Friday night, Larry will be opening things up. We'll open doors at 7 o'clock, and he'll start about 7:30. After Larry, Maggie Hickman's going to play, and then Sean Devine. And we'll wrap things up with the Wessermaniac and the Mountain Folk. So it's going to be a great evening. We're suggesting a contribution of $15 for admission. We won't turn anybody away for lack of funds. So if you can't afford that, just let us know, and we'll make sure you get to see Larry and the other musicians. And it is a fundraiser for KGVM. We thank all of the musicians for donating their time and talents to help us raise some funds to keep the station on the air, so we can keep doing fun things like this. So again, 8 years with Larry on the air here. His show was the first live one we ever did from the studio when we got on the air. So hope you enjoyed it, and I hope you'll keep it tuned right here to KGVM. We've got Shiny Objects.
2: 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I'm your host, Todd Mason, and this is Shiny Objects, new music for old listeners. 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
3: 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I'm J.P. Pomnikowski. 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Google disrupted a criminal group's attempt to use artificial intelligence to exploit another company's previously unknown digital vulnerability, adding to heightened worries across government and private industry about AI's risks for cybersecurity. Google shared limited information about the attackers and the target, but John Hultquist, chief analyst at the tech giant's threat intelligence arm, said it represents a moment that cybersecurity experts have warned about for years: malicious hackers arming themselves with AI to supercharge their ability to break into the world's computers. "It's here," Hultquist said. "The era of AI-driven vulnerability and exploitation is already here." Google said it observed a group of prominent threat actors planning a big operation relying on a bug they had found. The vulnerability allowed them to bypass two-factor authentication to access a popular online system administration tool, which Google declined to name. The company called it a zero-day exploit, a cyber attack that takes advantage of a previously unknown security vulnerability. Zero day refers to the fact that the security engineers have had 0 days to develop a fix for that vulnerability. Google said it notified the affected company and law enforcement and was able to disrupt the operation before it caused any damage. But as it traced the hackers' footprints, it found evidence that they had used an AI large language model, the same technology that powers popular chatbots, to discover the vulnerability. Hultquist said that compared with government spies who typically work slowly and quietly, criminal hackers have some of the most to gain from AI's tremendous capability for speed in finding and weaponizing security bugs. There's a race between you and them to stop them before they can essentially get whatever data they need to extort you with or launch ransomware, he said. AI is going to be a huge advantage because they can move a lot faster. A Bozeman man has been convicted of hunting violations after poaching a deer which a witness recorded. The witness video and photos of the illegal deer kill helped wardens investigate the Bozeman man who was later convicted in the Madison County hunting case. Montana Fish, Wildlife, and Parks said that Juan Garcia Gomez pleaded guilty last month in Madison County Justice Court to misdemeanor counts of unlawful possession of a game animal, unlawful hunting from a public highway, and failing to validate his general deer license. Last November, a witness took video near Jeffers, Montana, just southeast of Ennis, that showed Garcia Gomez in the roadway, leaning against his vehicle and shooting a mule deer buck on a nearby hillside. After illegally shooting the deer, Garcia Gomez loaded the animal into his vehicle and left. The witness found a spent shell casing in the road, took a photo of it, and reported the case to FWP. Wardens then worked with the Madison County Sheriff's Office to detain Garcia Gomez and investigate the incident. Garcia Gomez was convicted on 3 misdemeanor counts, paid $1,100 in fines, and had his hunting and fishing privileges suspended for 2 years nationwide. Montana is part of the Interstate Wildlife Violator Compact, which means that a loss of hunting privileges in one state applies in all 50 states. Did you know, in 1852, Peter Roget, after a lifetime of making lists of names that mean the same or similar thing as a way to ward off depression, Roget published his book of synonyms into Roget's Thesaurus. This is J.P. Pomnikowski for Human Capital on KGVM 95.9 FM and online at kgvm.org. 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

0: I'm Dr. Anthony Lizerwitz, and this is Climate Connections. Research shows that electric vehicles are far less likely to catch fire than gas-powered cars, but firefighters must be prepared even for unlikely events. So Jack Foltz of Safety and Security Consultation Specialists provides EV safety training to first responders in his home state of Minnesota and beyond. In his classes, he teaches trainees how EVs work.
1: A lot of the responders don't understand how these vehicles are put together, the amount of safeties that are built into them. They're actually an extremely safe vehicle.
0: Then they learn how to respond to emergencies involving EVs. They're shown how to disable the cars and what to do in the rare case an EV does catch fire.
1: The tactics we need to use to extinguish or control this fire are different than what we're used to using on an internal combustion engine car.
0: For example, he says firefighters must know where an EV battery is housed.
1: Most commonly, it is underneath the car, so just trying to cool that.
0: Volt says that as EVs rapidly gain popularity, first responders need to know how to handle them.
1: If we know the hazards and we know how to control them, we can be very safe when we're working with any incident.
0: Climate Connections is produced by the Yale Center for Environmental Communication. To learn more about climate change, visit climateconnections.org.
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Red Shehan with Brennan Scott Green on Sunday, the 31st. 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Humphreys McGee for three nights, Thursday through Saturday, June 4th through 6th. Tom Catmull on Sunday, June 7th. And many more. You can find more information, schedules, and tickets at pinecreeklodgemontana.com. They hope to see you soon for some music between the pines.

0: I'm Rick Smith, and this is Labor History in 2. On this day in labor history, the year was 1934. That was the day trucking bosses and leading Teamsters in Minneapolis reached a tentative agreement after a tumultuous week of fighting in the city market. Strikers won many of their demands, including union recognition and the reinstatement of all strikers. Such a thorough victory at the Battle of Deputies Run earlier in the week had shaken the city's elites to their core. As the dust settled on the picket lines, Governor Floyd Olson had called a 24-hour truce in an effort to organize negotiations. The debacle of Ohio National Guardsmen attacking Toledo strikers had reached Minneapolis. Fears of a growing red menace fueled demands for a settlement, prompting Olson to order National Guardsmen into the city's armories armed to the teeth. Historian Brian Palmer, author of Revolutionary Teamsters, The Minneapolis Trucker Strikes of 1934, observed that the May 25th deal settled the strike quickly enough, but final victory would be postponed. Strike leaders had to choose which concessions to make under immense pressure from state politicians, intractable employers, and federal mediators. They also worked to avoid a potentially deadly confrontation with the National Guard. Above all, they demanded union recognition, agreed to arbitration of future disputes, and withdrew the demand for a closed shop. There was no contract, and the inclusion of inside workers proved contentious. Palmer adds the gains were limited but real enough, as strike leaders spelled out what had begun as a violent assault on strikers ended with workers fighting in their own interests, learning that they had only their union to rely on. The open shop offensive was defeated, and union recognition was won. In the weeks ahead, it would become clear the fight was far from over. For more information, go to laborhistoryin2.com, like us on Facebook, follow us on Twitter at laborhistoryin2.
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0: Hi, my name's Yvonne, and you're listening to KGVM Bozeman. 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
1: 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Red Shahan with Brennan Scott Green on Sunday, the 31st. 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Humphreys McGee for three nights, Thursday through Saturday, June 4th through 6th. Tom Catmull on Sunday, June 7th. And many more. You can find more information, schedules, and tickets at pinecreeklodgemontana.com. 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
1: Hey, welcome back to our program. On the line with us, our buddy Phil Itner, the veteran war correspondent, host of the podcast On the Edge. He's based out of Kyiv, Ukraine. Philip Itner on YouTube, Itner Philip on social media, Blue Sky, Instagram. Phil, welcome back to the program. I keep reading news reports about Ukraine just beating the crap out of Russia, that they've, over the last couple of weeks, they've apparently reclaimed more territory than they'd than they've lost, and they attacked Moscow. I mean, they're blowing up oil facilities all over the country. Is the war turning?
2: Well, I don't know if the war is turning, actually. I think this is a momentum that has been gaining for quite some time, actually. And those of us, you know, living here or paying close attention, the Russians just aren't making progress, any real significant progress in their front lines. They keep trying offensive after offensive, and it just doesn't work. They've tried bombing our cities and depriving the people of electricity and water, heating. That didn't work. The Ukrainian people have steadily, and the Ukrainian armed forces have steadily been getting stronger and more self-reliant and with a stiffer backbone, not that they didn't have one previously. But no, the myth of Russian, you know, advantage on the battlefield was never a significant differential between the two armed forces. I mean, they're at a snail's pace. And they have not been able to, since they withdrew from their offensive to take Kyiv and their offensive to take Odessa, since they lost both of those and had to withdraw out of, for example, Kherson, withdraw from outside of Kharkiv, they've inched forward at the cost of over 1.3 million casualties. And this was, again, you know, the old story of this was supposed to be a three-day war, and we're now into year four plus. So I do think it is becoming more inescapable that the Ukrainians are able to reach out and bring the war to Russia more than the Kremlin would like, especially, say, the Victory Day parade, where we didn't see any armored vehicles, and it was an extremely truncated event, very unusual for Russia and for Moscow and for the Kremlin. So they are making some advances. Let's not, you know, look at this through rose-colored glasses. The Russians are making incremental advances towards, and we've talked about this in the past, you and I, Tom, is that this string of what they call fortress cities, that is clearly at least breaking into them and then maybe maneuvering around the other cities, is clearly the objective of a Russian summer offensive. But again, it's not moving anywhere quickly. They just don't have the manpower, and the Ukrainians are dug in deep. And the drone technology, I mean, this has become a war of drones. People don't really move. You can't get out of your foxhole, because if you do, there's going to be a drone about, you know, 20 to 25 kilometers, to some say even more, on either side of the point of contact. The air is filled with drones. Wow. It's a new form of warfare. And Russia is lagging behind, and Moscovites are now being, you know, seeing missiles slam into their buildings, just like the residents of Kyiv have for the last several years.
1: Is refusing to sleep in the same bed every night. I mean, this is wild stuff. I saw a headline that I wanted to ask you about. No peace deal until Russia returns Ukraine's stolen children. Well, it's been a while since we've talked about this, that Russia is one of the few countries in the world where possession of child pornography is perfectly legal. It's a major production center for child pornography. The Russians have abducted, apparently, tens of thousands, perhaps more, Ukrainian children. God only knows what has happened to them. There are these re-education camps, apparently. I mean, talk about this, Phil.
2: Yeah, there's all sorts of horrific things about this. And there will be no peace between Ukraine and Russia until this major issue is resolved. So first of all, you have the children that were stolen from conquered territories. Maybe their parents were killed in the fighting, or frankly, we've heard stories many times since the beginning of this war of the children being put into locations that would keep them safe from shelling or bombing or whatever. The Russians would show up, where you're keeping your kids. They'd go to the bomb shelter, they'd round up the kids, and off they go. If they'd use excuses, they'd say maybe there's a remote, relative somewhere in Siberia, so we're going to send them there, or they'd just make up that distant relative. And then there's also during occupation, we've heard stories of, yes, these indoctrination camps where schools are now, you have military parades and learn how to clean a Kalashnikov when you're, 13 or something like that to defend Mother Russia, because now you're a good Russian citizen. You're not Ukrainian anymore. If you're heard speaking to another person in Ukrainian, you can get oftentimes punishment in the schools. It's indoctrination. And the most scary thing that I hear from Ukrainians, actually, when they talk about these children is, what happens if in 10 years they've gone from 13 to 23 and then they're conscripted into another army to come and attack their fellow Ukrainians because they've been brainwashed and they've been, deluded for a decade.
1: Well, the Nazis did this with Czechs and Austrians back in the 30s. Forgive the interruption.
2: Yeah. It's changing identity. It's denying national identity. It's destroying language, culture, all the rest of it. But then the Russians have always had this attitude towards the Ukrainians that they're all just kind of a weaker, smaller, more provincial form of Russian, and that that it can be bred out of them, this concept of Ukrainian nationality. And sadly, if you're a 10-year-old kid, kids that have been in Donetsk and Luhansk since 2014, they've grown up under Moscow's system, and a lot of them have bought into the narrative. And so It's a war crime. That's why Vladimir Putin is wanted in The Hague, So it's no joke. And Kiev is not going to accept a peace deal unless this issue is seriously addressed and rectified.
1: Yeah, I totally get it.
2: Before I go,
1: yes, sir.
2: I know you're rounding up, but happy Vishivanka Day to you. This is a traditional Ukrainian embroidery pattern. Uh-huh. And today is what I'm wearing here, viewers, but regardless, I'm wearing it because today is Vishivanka Day, where they commemorate their cultural heritage and this particular artistry. And all today I've been walking through the city of Kiev and seeing people wearing them proudly over and over again. This is not going to be Russia anytime.
1: Yeah. What's amazing, Phil, and kind of sad in a way, although it's been a good, I've learned a lot from you, but I recall a year ago you wearing an embroidered shirt and saying happy Vishivanka Day. If I'm remembering correctly, I think it's been more than a year now that you've been on this program, because the damn war keeps going on. I mean, this is just incredible.
2: Yeah. So. And the sad thing is there is no good answer for Moscow in this. It is only a matter of how many more Russian soldiers and Ukrainians have to die before the man in the Kremlin recognizes that he can't win here.
1: And Putin and Trump are facing the same problem, with Ukraine and Iran.
2: Yeah.
1: I mean, how do you pull out and call it a victory and retain any semblance of power, of governing and capability? And, there is a MAGA following for Trump that literally, last night at MSNBC, they were citing this MAGA family who was black, of all things, who were talking about how because the Iran war has caused their grocery expenses to go up so much that they're experimenting with fasting, going several days a week without eating anything, just, drinking water. In order to save money, but also for the health benefits. In other words, they will literally not eat rather than think that maybe Trump has screwed them. Is there a similar cult in Russia around Putin?
2: Yeah, there is. Around Putin and around Russian sense of identity as empire, that Russia has a right to be expansionist and an empire, and that these are actually lands that rightfully belong to them. Disregarding Ukrainian national identity. So, it's a cult not only surrounding a man, Putin, and he's done a lot to do that. There's a lot of the Putin faithful.
1: The whole bare-chested but on horseback also, stuff.
2: Right. But what he is also cultivated in the culture is this sense of a return to Russian Empire. Yeah. Some say it's the Soviet Union. I disagree. I don't think he's striving for the Soviet Union. He wants the czarist traditional Russian empire and sense of self and identity as we are an empire by right of being a great, unique.
1: You wonder if he thinks he's the reincarnation of Peter the Great. I remember when I was in Moscow in December of 2015, you know, going through the airport there, there were entire stores that were devoted to Putin stuff. Putin calendars, Putin sweatshirts, Putin posters, Putin postcards. Yep. I mean, it was everywhere. It was amazing.
2: Yep. It was every year that calendar. Every year there's that Putin calendar.
1: Yeah. It's incredible stuff. It's just incredible stuff. Well, Phil, I always enjoy talking with you. I always learn something. It's grim stuff that we have to deal with here, sadly. But keep up the good fight. You're doing a fine job there. Thank you so much for being with us.
2: Always a pleasure, Tom.
1: Thank you. Back at you, Phil. And be sure to check out Phil's podcast. It's called On the Edge. You should be able to track it down without too much trouble. I'll be back with more of the news of the day and your calls in just a moment. Why is Trump indicting a 94-year-old Cuban? The Justice Department is set to indict former Cuban President Raul Castro. He's 94 years old. He's not even all there, if you know what I mean. The charges relate to the 1996 shootdown of two brothers to the rescue planes that killed four Cuban Americans. The announcement comes at the Freedom Tower in Miami with Acting Attorney General Todd Blanch, the FBI, and Senator Ashley Moody of Florida, who used to be the Florida Attorney General who overlooked Jeffrey Epstein. But this isn't really about justice for 1996. The Trump administration just attacked Venezuela and captured Nicolas Maduro after indicting him, and now he's sitting in prison, he and his wife. They've slapped crushing sanctions on Cuba and threatened military action. This indictment, if it happens, and odds are it will, I mean, you know, the news is pretty explicit. This indictment is the next move in a regime change campaign across Latin America. Trump is using a 30-year-old tragedy to lay the groundwork for the next war. And it's a war that I don't think most Americans want. Trump thinks that he can be, oh, you know, Jack Kennedy tried to do this, and I'm the guy who did it. We'll see. We'll see. I mean, yes, the Cuban government has been oppressive, repressive, dictatorial, you know, basically for most of our lifetimes. And the Cuban people should have a say in their government. I mean, you know, we like democracy, right? It's supposed to be a good thing. But I have yet to see Trump doing something in a way that actually enhances democracy. I mean, what he did when he took Maduro out down in Venezuela and left Delcy Rodriguez in charge. Delcy Rodriguez was number two. She's a neo-fascist, too. She's a semi-dictator. She let a couple people out of prison as a small gesture. But the fact of the matter is that Venezuela is still a police state. And Trump is fine with that. I'm concerned that, you know, he's going to basically bring back the mafia and the casinos, and he's going to find his own version of Batista to run Cuba. I mean, you know, Batista was the dictator who was running Cuba in the 1950s that we helped put in place there after the Cuban-American, or after the Spanish-American War. Well, it was long after the Spanish-American War, but that's when we grabbed Cuba. So, you know, we'll see how this shakes out, but keep an eye on that one, too. There's a lot of weird moving pieces in the news right now, and I think these are the more consequential ones. So all that said, what's on your mind today? Let's find out what you're thinking. Man, in Trinity, Florida, hey, Ann, thanks for listening to WMNF. What's up?
3: Hey, Tom. Thank you so much for having me on. Couple things first. Wanted to say that Batista was heavily affiliated with the mafia.
1: Yeah.
3: In the Tampa
1: area. Oh, he was owned by the mafia.
3: Traficante. Yeah. Yes. So, yeah. All right. So the reason I'm calling is because I feel like Democrats, some of them are not doing us any favors. And I say that because Abigail Spanberger, the current governor of Virginia, was very happy to have her elected in. However, she just vetoed a marijuana bill and, more importantly, a collective bargaining bill.
1: Really?
3: For unions in the state. Yes. Yes, she did. And so that was a
1: little
3: bit
1: upsetting. What happened to Abigail Spanberger?
3: Yeah, I'm not really sure. That was upsetting because, yeah, I mean, I feel like we the push for unions needs to be real.
1: Yeah.
3: And then the other thing is that we had 8 Democrats that decided that it would be okay to vote for a judge that could not admit when they were questioning the judge that Biden won the 2020 election.
1: Right.
3: But 8 of them still voted for that judge. And I just don't see how that the rulings that judge could potentially make would be in our favor.
1: I agree.
3: And then I'm actually very upset, too, that the Trump family apparently has got immunity with the IRS. The entire Trump family. And I don't understand why they need immunity.
1: This is it's the doctrine of royal family. This is the doctrine of empire. This is the doctrine of royalty, is that the king is above the law.
3: Seems more like insanity, actually.
1: Yeah, I think that's a reasonable definition, Ann. It's a very reasonable definition. Ann, thank you. Spot on. Very,
3: thank you,
1: very
3: Tom.
1: Well said.
3: Appreciate
1: yeah, good talking
3: it.
1: To you. Thank you. I'll be back with more of your calls in just a moment. Stay with us. It's the Tom Hartman Program, the place where despair is not an option.

0: For our Tom Hartmann Book Club excerpt today, we're reading from Ed Morales' new book, Fantasy Island, Colonialism, Exploitation, and the Betrayal of Puerto Rico. This is from the first chapter. There was never any doubt that the United States wanted Puerto Rico for its own when it began a war with Spain near the turn of the 20th century. Cuba had been in the throes of independence war with Spain off and on since 1868, and the conflict that began in 1895 seemed ripe for the United States to capitalize on. The sinking of the USS Maine, an American naval ship destroyed by an explosion while moored just outside Havana, fueled American entry into the war. Although there are conflicting theories about the source of the explosion, including the likelihood it was caused by a spontaneous internal fire, William Randolph Hearst's newspaper chain blew up the incident into the perfect catalyst for the United States to enter the conflict. When Theodore Roosevelt entered the fray with his army of Rough Riders, the whole affair came as no surprise to anyone who'd been paying attention to the lust U.S. government leaders and military had long expressed to expand southward and westward. And although the idea of manifest destiny was at the forefront of the political discourse of this period, it's less often observed that the United States' expansionist gaze was saturated with racial language and attitudes, at once desirous of and repelled by Latin America's mestizo-mulatto social dynamic. The Haitian Revolution at the end of the 19th century and into the 20th created a U.S. obsession with both Cuba and Puerto Rico because of the potential of a similar black-led revolt on those islands. In 1826, Virginia Senator John Randolph feared that such a revolt would render the southern United States vulnerable to invasion from Cubans in rowboats. For this reason, he objected to the United States participating in the 1826 Panama Congress because American diplomats would have to endure the horror of a U.S. diplomat taking his seat in the Congress, quote, beside the native African, their American descendants, the mixed breeds, the Indians, and the half-breeds, without any offense or scandal at so motley a mixture, end quote. The logic driving this perspective underlined not only the importance of slavery to the emergence of capitalism in the 19th century, but also, as Matthew Karp points out in this vast southern empire, the extent to which slave owners and their elected representatives disproportionately shaped U.S. foreign policy. Going back as far as the Haitian Revolution, fear of a successful slave rebellion in the newly formed United States strongly motivated Southern politicians. As Karp mentions, to that end, Presidents Madison and Monroe, quote, used overwhelming force to destroy black maroon settlements in southern Florida, end quote. Fear of slave rebellions also briefly united the interests of American slaveholders and Cuban elites who wanted independence from Spain, but in the late 19th century, after abolition, Roosevelt's forces fought in conjunction with Afro-Cuban armies against their common Spanish foe. The move to wrest Cuba and Puerto Rico from Spain came just as Spain had finally relented to end slavery as a concession to black rebel Cuban armies that had formed to push for independence. In a further move to placate continued unrest on the island, in November 1897, Spain signed automatic charters for Cuba and Puerto Rico, which gave limited home rule governments to both islands. Puerto Rico would gain full representation in the Cortes, the Spanish parliament, and could veto Spanish commercial treaties unfavorable to them while also retaining the rights to set tariffs on imports and exports. In this way, Puerto Ricans were granted a kind of citizenship that allowed self-government grafted on what was left of their Spanish subjecthood. Yet on July 25th, 1898, 8 days after the first meeting of the newly formed Puerto Rican parliament, U.S. troops arrived in the southern port of Guanica and replaced the Spanish flag with the Stars and Stripes. This date would be remembered over 50 years later when the United States finally followed through on a project to allow Puerto Ricans to have limited autonomy and self-government. But at the time, it was both the end of Teddy Roosevelt's splendid little war and the beginning of the current quandary over what exactly Puerto Rico's new colonial master would do with the island. Although historians agree that there was no pre-existing plan for designating Puerto Rico's status, there was a general belief that Puerto Rico could be incorporated as a U.S. territory and probably would be. This led many to assume that it would follow a similar path to statehood as former territories like Florida and Louisiana. At the very least, it would, by acceding to military control, receive, quote, the advantages and blessings of enlightened civilization, end quote, as Puerto Rico's first military governor, Nelson A. Miles, declared 3 days after the landing of Guanica. Because Cuba was so militarized during its wars for independence, the United States decided to allow it national sovereignty, thinking it could still exert considerable control over the economy because of existing business interests and a ready-made set of Cuban consumers who were already buying Ford Model Ts. But although Puerto Rico had experienced anti-Spanish uprisings in the mid-19th century, in 1898 they did not have nearly the same level of armed mobilization present. So the United States held on to it, particularly because of its geographic location, which would provide the United States with a stronghold on the easternmost tip of the Caribbean. The book is Fantasy Island by Ed Morales. Lewis in Salisbury, North Carolina. Hey, Lewis, what's up?
1: Hey, my brother. Nice talking with you again, man. I know the other listeners have to feel the same thing I feel when they're listening to you. They would receive peace. And this is what I gather from you and your staff. Even when you call in, it's just peace. But what I'm calling about, I'm sure that, I don't know, I heard today that Trump said that Jesus will have to come down and count the ballots or something.
0: In California, yeah.
1: Yeah, I didn't catch it all, but you know, he always messes with our Lord and Savior. You know, he's the only one I know as in a wickedness in high places that will do that. But I listened to a gentleman on YouTube, and he talks about another ripoff, and that is concerning the Mosaic Law and the Torah, that which Jesus was on the cross that got rid of, and part of the Mosaic Law is tithing. And people are, my brothers and sisters, are still holding on to tithing. And it just don't seem right. I was just wondering why these pastors who accept tithing don't recognize that tithing was ended by Christ 2,000 years ago.
0: Well, arguably. I mean, you know, tithing, there are literally hundreds of laws in Deuteronomy and Leviticus. That many of which we ignore now. You know, for example, if your child talks back to you, you're supposed to stone them to death. If a person wears clothing made out of two different kinds of fabric, you're supposed to stone them to death.
1: Isn't that wild?
0: Yeah, but they get hysterical about if a man lays with another man, you know, you're supposed to stone him to death. They'll go for that one. So you know, it's pick and choose. Which is I guess understandable. It's kind of human nature. I think. You know, personal charity is a good thing. I don't tithe to a church, but
1: yes,
0: I do. I do give money to, you know, our various nonprofits.
1: Well, see, you know, that's the thing, though, with the gospel. Christ is not asking for 10, 10, 10. He's asking for just give, and it should be given unto you. You know, good measures, pressed down, shaken together, running over. So all he's asking to say, give, and that, not just to your denomination, but to others. You know, to charity, to people next door. So it's just getting over. Ask me.
0: Well said, Lewis. Matthew 25 lays it out, and he's not asking for any money there. Lewis, good talking to you. Thank you for your kind words. And thanks for the call. Joe in Chicago. Hey, Joe, what's on your mind today?
2: Hi. First of all, after these primaries where some Republicans lost because Trump opposed them, and that they're not going to vote much differently than they did before because these are just, they're just still bad Republicans. The media and the Democrats can't let the media label these people as good moderate Republicans just because they found one issue to object to and then got booted out of office. These are the Republicans that have voted for everything that's destroying our country. They voted for all the judges, all the cabinet people, all the laws. And the Democrats' response should be, we're happy to see all these Republicans lose their election, and we don't want any of them to win. They're evil people destroying our democracy. We have to communicate this. But instead, they're going to put them on a pedestal of some kind of good, moderate Republican that's false. And it creates a bad message for the voters. The voters need to know the Republicans are an evil party. They all got to go. And just because they learn when they're no longer useful for the MAGA fascists, they get kicked out, that's fascism.
0: I get it. And I don't disagree. I mean, there's a couple of Republicans who stood up and said no. And Liz Cheney and Adam Kinzinger are probably the most high profile. And, you know, got kicked out of the party and are... I don't know if Liz Cheney is, but Kinzinger continues to, you know, speak out.
3: And I disagree with him on pretty much every policy, but except that he believes in democracy. And you know, any Republican who believes in democracy, I think it's really an important first step. And that has to be the underlying thing that we all agree on, even where we disagree on everything else.
2: No, yes, I get it. And for those Republicans that have stand up to oppose some people in their party, and some of those people are on MS now, mm-hmm. They still will not tell people to vote for Democrats. They still will not commit to not voting for Republicans. And we're paying them to be, you know, on our, you know, the left.
3: Well, I get that, and I get, you know, that there's a number of ex-Republicans, you know, who have programs on MSNBC. And, you know, I can't say that I've ever heard any of them say to vote for Democrat, but I certainly haven't heard any of them say vote for a Republican. But, I get it, Joe. Thanks for the call. Holly in Washington, D.C. Hey, Holly, what's on your mind today?
4: Well, I participated in a rally in March to care and fund CARE, not ICE, mm-hmm. and it was on behalf of immigrants. You know, there's a lot of beautiful things like that going on. It was hitting 107 degrees, and so I decided I better, you know, go to the metro station and mm-hmm. head home. The whole section, at least that I walk, like 7th to 12th Street, there are just bike racks everywhere. There's construction on the mall, buildings. Mm-hmm. There are no signs about how people get across the mall because that's kind of like where you cross over to go from this museum into that.
3: Right.
4: And I haven't seen anything on the news. Lots about the reflecting pool and the East Wing. But, I mean, I was just dumbfounded at the construction and just the lack of any interest in people trying to navigate this.
3: Oh, interesting.
4: I mean, I'm really pissed off about it, and yeah. I don't know why it's not being made a bigger deal of
3: so
4: it.
3: So this is all, I'm assuming, Holly, this is all on federal land that the city doesn't control or have any power over?
4: The city can't impact that, but did they get building? I mean, they're building structures, not just.
3: Oh, Trump is building his arch. I mean, he's still saying, well, we're thinking about it. Well, they're actually building it. They've broken ground.
4: Yeah. And, you know, and again, that's gotten some publicity, but the thing on the mall, it's just mind-blowing. And I've been in D.C. for 6 years or so, and I've seen a lot of things on the mall, but this is just...
3: Do you think they're getting ready for the July 4th celebration?
4: Yeah, it's for the 250, but it's so much more than that. You can just feel it, you know?
3: This is going to be Trump's Nuremberg rally.
4: Yeah, that's how it feels. It feels really off. And I just wanted to rant about it a little and hope that the media starts focusing on it because mm-hmm. it's visually disturbing.
3: Yeah. There you go. Well, and it was at the Nuremberg rally in 1937 when Hess got up and in the process of introducing Adolf Hitler, used for the first time the word Heimat of homeland. And described Germany as a homeland for alles Deutsche in die ganze Welt, all the Germans in the whole world. We'll see if somebody repeats that for Trump. Holly, thank you for the call. Yeah. Thanks for the heads up. Bob in New York City. Hey, Bob, what's up?
5: Hey, good afternoon. Thanks for taking my call.
3: Sure.
5: I wanted to talk about something I was just finding pretty frustrating back here in New York. You may have read that recently. The Long Island Railroad employees went on strike. It lasted about 3 days.
3: Mm-hmm.
5: And during that strike, I happened to be sitting on a park bench with some people from the community.
3: Mm-hmm.
5: And people are upset because the workers might be making, after the strike, upwards of $130,000 a year,
3: mm-hmm.
5: which, believe me, in New York is not much to, you know, have much left over.
3: Right.
5: And I'm not talking about now a lot of people of color and low-level jobs complaining. These are folks who have money. But there's this selfishness that runs through some people. Why do these people need all that money? All they're doing is taking tickets.
3: Yeah. It's a classic example, Bob, of the old story of, you know, you've got the fat cat who's sitting there with a giant pile of cookies in front of him, and then he's got two guys sitting at the table with him, and they each have a plate with one cookie on it. And he says to the one guy, look out, that other guy wants to steal your cookie, you know, while he's sitting on all the cookies. I mean, you know, it's like, you know, Jeff Bezos just did an interview with I forget who it was, but, you know, basically say, oh, yeah, Trump is a great guy. And, you know, philanthropy is all you need and all this kind of stuff. It's just it's amazing. It's amazing.
5: And, you know, just one other thing, you know, and what people don't.
3: I'm listening.
5: Yeah. What people don't talk about is a decline of unions.
3: Yeah.
5: In other parts of the sphere.
3: Well,
5: in the public sector, they're still vibrant, but in places like Walgreens and Target.
3: Yeah. Well, this is why the middle class has been gutted, Bob, is the destruction of the unions by Reaganomics. Bob, I got to run, but thanks for the call. Good talking to you.
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3: I'll be back with more of your calls in just a moment. Stay with us.
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0: Thomas in Pinetta, Florida. Hey, Thomas, what's on your mind today?
1: Well, I've been a lifelong Catholic, progressive socialist. I had a very liberal upbringing, raised by my mother and my aunt. And I wanted to give a spiritual take on Trump, like what I've read in the Bible, which I think concerns him in the times that we live in. Have you ever wondered how it seems like he's getting away with everything and there's no justice?
0: Yeah, well, I don't wonder. I mean, it's fairly obvious the Republican Party is terrified of him. He's running the country like a dictator.
1: I was going to bring up a spiritual element to this that perhaps your listeners haven't known about. He's under demonic protection. There's plenty of Bible prophecies that are prophesying about his coming into the world. So I'd say one more thing. If Satan is the father of lies, which it says in the gospel, then what does that make Trump?
0: Well, he's a professional liar. I'll give you that. Thomas, thank you. Thanks for weighing in on that. Don in Chicago. Hey, Don, thanks for watching Free Speech. What's up?
2: Yeah, Tom, two topics, McCain and tariffs.
0: Mm-hmm.
2: Okay, Trump, first of all, we know Trump is a draft dodger.
0: Mm-hmm.
2: Okay, McCain, Susan Collins, and the lady, in, they passed the ACA thing.
0: Yeah, they
2: and what I'm getting to is McCain had got captured, you know, and they tortured him and everything. And Trump came out and said, first he said that all service people are suckers and fools. And then he said McCain was no hero because he got captured.
0: Right.
2: And from my understanding, McCain's father was a big guy in the Navy, and he negotiated for McCain to be free. But
0: yeah,
2: McCain said no.
0: Yeah.
2: He said everybody that was captured going to be free or whatever like this here.
0: Yeah.
2: So Trump hated McCain for that passing that ACA. But McCain, for as I'm and you know what hurted me, Trump, all these veterans, these white veterans, ain't nobody made no big thing about it. McCain is a man among men. And Adam Kinzinger, I used to be representative here. He's another one that's a man among men.
0: Mm.
2: And with the tariffs, a lot of maybe people don't know, the tariffs went to the Supreme Court. And it was won by Neil Cascio and a few other people. And I hope a lot of your listeners go and look up Neil Cascio because he was a good lawyer that had won cases against the Supreme Court or whatever like this here. So, like I said, McCain is a man among men, and Trump can't even dream of being like McCain was.
0: Yeah. Sadly, McCain is dead. But, yeah, he was a man of some considerable integrity. I had a number of differences with John McCain on policy positions, but he did have integrity. Don, thank you. Well said. Awe is the cheapest medicine we've got. We'll talk about that right after the break, and then I'll pick up your call. Stay with us.
3: This is the Tom Hartman Program.
0: Our book today in the Tom Hartman Book Club is Dopamine Nation, Finding Balance in the Age of Indulgence by Anna Lemke, MD. This is from the introduction. This book is about pleasure. It's also about pain. Most important, it's about the relationship between pleasure and pain and how understanding that relationship has become essential to a life well lived. Why? Because we transformed the world from a place of scarcity to a place of overwhelming abundance. Drugs, food, news, gambling, shopping, gaming, texting, sexting, Facebooking, Instagramming, YouTubing, tweeting, the increased numbers, variety, and potency of highly rewarding stimuli is absolutely staggering. The smartphone is the modern-day hypodermic needle, delivering digital dopamine 24/7 to a wired generation. If you haven't met your drug of choice yet, it's coming soon to a website near you. Scientists rely on dopamine as a kind of universal currency for measuring the addictive potential of any experience. The more dopamine in the brain's reward pathway, the more addictive the experience. In addition to the discovery of dopamine, one of the most remarkable neuroscientific findings in the past century is that the brain processes pain and pleasure in the same place. Further, pleasure and pain work like the opposite sides of a balance. We've all experienced that moment of craving a second piece of chocolate or wanting a good book, movie, or video game to last forever. That moment of wanting is the brain's pleasure balance tipped to the side of pain. This book aims to unpack the neuroscience of reward and, in doing so, enable us to find a better, healthier balance between pleasure and pain. But neuroscience isn't enough. We also need the lived experience of human beings. Who better to teach us how to overcome compulsive overconsumption than those most vulnerable to it, people with addictions? This book is based on true stories of my patients falling prey to addiction and finding their way out again. They've given me permission to tell their stories so that you might benefit from their wisdom, as I have. You may find some of these stories shocking, but to me, they're just extreme versions of what we're all capable of. As philosopher and theologian Kent Dunnington wrote, quote, "Persons with severe addictions are among those contemporary prophets that we ignore to our own demise, for they show us who we truly are," end quote. Whether it's sugar or shopping, voyeuring or vaping, social media posts or the Washington Post, we all engage in behaviors we wish we didn't, or to an extent we regret. This book offers practical solutions for how to manage compulsive overconsumption in a world where consumption has become the all-encompassing motive of our lives. In essence, the secret to finding balance is combining the science of desire with the wisdom of recovery. Then we jump to the conclusion chapter. We all desire a respite from the world, a break from the impossible standards we often set for ourselves and others. It's natural that we would want to seek a reprieve from our own relentless ruminations. Why did I do that? Why can't I do this? Look at what they did to me. How could I have done that to them? So we're drawn to any of the pleasurable forms of escape that are now available to us. Trendy cocktails, the echo chamber of social media, binge-watching reality shows, an evening of internet porn, potato chips and fast food, immersive video games, second-rate vampire novels. The list really is endless. Addictive drugs and behaviors provide that respite, but add to our problems in the long run. What if, instead of seeking oblivion by escaping from the world, we turn toward it? What if, instead of leaving the world behind, we immerse ourselves in it? Mohammed, you'll remember, was my patient who tried various forms of self-binding to limit his cannabis consumption, only to find himself right back where he started, progressing from moderation to excessive consumption to addiction at an ever faster cadence. He went hiking at Point Reyes, a nature trail just north of San Francisco, in hopes of finding refuge in an activity that had previously given him pleasure, as he once again tried to get control of his cannabis consumption. But every turn in the bend brought fresh memories of smoking weed. Hiking trips in the past had almost always occurred in a state of semi-intoxication. And so instead of being an escape, the hike turned into an agony of craving and a painful reminder of loss. He despaired of ever being able to wrestle his cannabis problem into submission. Then he had his aha moment. At one particular vista point where he had explicit memories of smoking a joint with friends, he brought the camera up to his eye and pointed it to a nearby plant. He saw a bug on a leaf and focused the camera further, zooming in on the beetle's bright red carapace, striated antennae, and ferociously hairy legs. He was mesmerized. His attention was snared by the creature in his crosshairs. He took a series of pictures, then changed his angle and took more. For the rest of the hiking trip, he stopped to take extremely close-up pictures of beetles. As soon as he did so, his cravings for cannabis decreased. "I had to force myself to be very still," he told me at one of our sessions in 2017. "I had to achieve a perfect stillness to take a good in-focus picture. That process grounded me, literally, and centered me. I discovered a strange, surreal, and compelling world at the end of my camera that rivaled the world I escaped to with drugs. But this was better, because no drugs were needed." Many months later, I realized Muhammad's path to recovery was similar to my own. The book is called Dopamine Nation, Finding Balance in the Age of Indulgence. It's written by Anna Lemke, M.D. Dopamine Nation by Anna Lemke. So the cheapest medicine we have right now is something called awe, A-W-E, awe. You know that feeling you get when you look up at the night sky, or when you look at your children, or when you walk through a forest and just look around and go, "Whoa, look at this," or walk along a big river. I make it a daily practice to find an opportunity to just look out and go, "Whoa, thank you. Thank you so much." And I don't know who I'm thanking, but I am blown away by it. And now there's some really astonishing science around awe. I wrote about this over at wisdomschool.com. The title of the article is Awe is the Cheapest Medicine We've Got. And there are, you know, links and whatnot to it. A piece in the National Geographic this fall, it's called The Life-Changing Power of Awe, is what got me started on this. And but, the, you know, consider the findings that just keep stacking up. In 2023, there was a Harvard study that found that 15 minutes in nature can measurably improve mental health on the same order as moderate exercise or the normal dose of antidepressant pills. 15 minutes every day in nature. A 2022 brain imaging study of 63 adults found that a single hour-long walk in the forest measurably lowered amygdala activity. That's your brain's alarm system. When participants were later put under stress compared to people who had walked through a city as opposed to the forest.

0: and digest branch. Your vagus nerve wakes up, your heart rate drops, your inflammation drops. The default mode network, the part of your brain that does worrying, basically goes quiet. And this is remarkable stuff, and it's anchorable. So my recommendation, for what it's worth, is every day find an opportunity to spend, you know, like with this 2023 Harvard study, 15 minutes in nature experiencing awe, intentionally experiencing awe, is as effective as antidepressant pills or exercise in terms of mental health. It's powerful stuff. So what's on your mind today? David in Nacogdoches, Texas. Hey, David, what's up?
1: I was wanting to know, you know, that immunity they gave him with the taxes, mm-hmm. with the next, we are going to get another, you know, Democratic president. Can all that be overturned?
0: I would think so. But it's kind of like closing the barn door after the horse is out, you know. I mean, he just got $100 million that he owes the IRS wiped off the slate.
1: Yeah, but that still can be overturned, right?
0: Well, I'm not sure we'll ever get the $100 million back.
1: Yeah, but I'm talking about the immunity. Court, it can be overturned.
0: Presumably. I believe so, David.
1: Okay, I
0: certainly
1: that
0: hope
1: was
0: so.
1: Concerning me.
0: I
1: that
0: hope
1: was
0: so.
1: Concerning me.
0: Yeah. Okay.
1: Thank you. Good. I love your show, Tom.
0: Thanks, David. Great question. Kathy in Madison, Wisconsin. Hey, Kathy, what's up?
2: Hi, Tom. I was just thinking of remarks you made earlier about what can Democrats do now, and you talked about prosecutions in the states and everything. Mm-hmm. I'm wondering if it's feasible to do that under state RICO laws. There are 19 states with Democratic attorneys general out of the 33 states that haven't. So actually, Democrats have a majority of the states with RICO laws. And from what little I know about RICO laws, they often allow seizure of assets, money, all of that stuff for the ill-gotten gains that were obtained in corruption and all that other kind of stuff.
0: Yep.
2: You mentioned the oil industry. That was a corrupt bargain Trump made with the oil executives. He offered them, he said, give me $1 billion for my campaign, I'll grant your wish list. And that's exactly what he's been doing.
0: Yep.
2: And he's got his whole administration involved in that. He saw during the break a thing with Sean Duffy, the transportation secretary, of all that too.
0: Yep.
2: So I think maybe the Democrats ought to be appealing to their state AGs and to their district attorneys like Bonnie Willis in Georgia, who bought a massive RICO campaign.
0: I'm with you.
2: Yeah,
0: well said, Kathy. Well said. Kathy, I got to run. Thank you for the call. CeCe in Northbrook, Illinois. Hey, CeCe, what's up?
3: Well, Tom, I love your show.
0: Thank you.
3: That's what Democrats need more of. Play chess. Play the long game.
0: Agreed.
3: And kudos to you. But back to the last week, Tom, you encouraged me. You had me fired up. I was to call Roger on this bill to defend Taiwan Act. Mm-hmm. And as I was doing so, I thought, well, I might need to look it up and see what it is before I start endorsing it.
0: Mm-hmm.
3: And I did. And it was just a pretty general bill. And it's been out since about a year now, mm-hmm. 25, the one that I looked at. And so I also thought I wanted to encourage people that I didn't think I was going to call my senator, too, but after I looked at it, this is in the House of Representatives, haven't even gotten out of committee, it looks like.
0: Yeah.
3: So I might just want to stick with my representative who wasn't on the list. It was only 26 people that co-sponsored it.
0: Mm-hmm.
3: So, but the lesson is, I just stuck with that my representative, and that bill has been there for a year.
0: Yeah, it's a good start.
3: And another point, Tom, just so that people will know, maybe we need to be more precise in what we do. The Democrats do need to figure it out, and that I like the shadow committee thing,
0: mm-hmm.
3: but I'm in disagreement that I don't think they will get the publicity that they need on it, but it shouldn't be about publicity. This should be about having action items that are, when we get back in power, they're ready to go.
0: Yeah.
3: You got the people in place. You got the plan in place. Everything is ready to go. So we don't get the media coverage that the Republicans will get, but we don't really

0: needed at this point. You know what I mean, Tom? Mm-hmm.
1: Yeah, yeah, I get it. I do think, though, that if they did it right, that they could get a lot of media coverage. You know, this is the old joke, dog bites man is not a news story. Man bites dog is a news story. Democrats bite Trump. That's a news story.
0: Okay. I don't know if they're playing possum or if they have some type of secret. The Democrats, we just got a weak team. We just have to deal with a weak team. And you know, we can't be too hard on them. I understand we got conflicts with the PAC money and all that stuff. Yeah. But that doesn't necessarily mean they're corrupt. That's just the way. Don't hate the player, hate the game. That's just the way the game is played now.
1: It's a good way of putting
0: it, CC. Sorry.
1: Yeah, I get it. And I broadly agree. I mean, I'd like to see all Democrats refuse any APAC money or any corporate PAC money. But
0: publicity.
1: As you point out, this is the rules of the game that the Supreme Court established. CC, great hearing from you. Thank you so much for the call.
0: Thank you.
1: Yeah, good talking to you. Martha in Plymouth, Massachusetts. Hey, Martha, what's on your mind today?
2: Well, what's on my mind? I've been for a long time very distressed about the hijacking of the church. And I think if we had a Christian nation, it wouldn't announce that it's Christian, and everybody would love one another, and we would take care of the poor and take care of the sick.
1: Oh, you mean follow Jesus' teachings? That's not something that Republican Christians do.
2: But they're not Christians.
1: I agree.
2: And I am so tired. I am so tired of people giving Christianity a bad name by pointing to these goofballs who say it's like a very nasty, exclusionary religion. It's not.
1: Yeah. Well, it shouldn't be. I mean, you know, if you are a follower of the teachings of Jesus, you are engaging in a religion that's quite different from what Franklin Graham and J.D. Vance are out there hustling.
2: Exactly.
1: Yeah.
2: I go to the food pantry every week, go to the thrift store every week, work with the homeless.
1: Good on you, Martha.
2: Because I'm a Christian.
1: Yep, exactly. I get it. I get it. I like to think of myself as that kind of Christian, too. Martha, thank you. Thank you for making such an important point. Bernice, in Santa Fe, New Mexico. Hey, Bernice, what's up?
3: Hi. Democrats' guiding light has to be that we have and we fight for principles, those being that we fight for human rights and constitutional rights for everyone. We don't choose. You know, we don't say, yes, we like gays. No, we don't like immigrants. Or we like Baptists, but not Catholics. You know, we have to, everyone has good health care. Everyone has a livable wage. Everyone gets clean water.
1: Yeah.
3: And I think if we hammer this message, you know, just constantly, this can be the winning message. I think this is the founder's intent. And it's what government should be, you know?
1: Yeah. Govern for the general welfare as the Constitution's preamble
3: states. Commons, correct.
1: Yeah.
3: Or create a functional commons, I think,
1: yeah.
3: Which is a word I'd heard from you long ago, the commons.
1: Yeah.
3: Yeah.
1: There you go.
3: It's so basic, I think.
1: Okay.
3: Yeah.
1: Well, thank you, Bernice. I agree with your analysis, and I think it's a good one, and I hope more Democrats will pick up that kind of a message. Bernice, thank you. And thanks for watching Free Speech TV. Good talking to you.
3: Yeah, thanks. Bye-bye.
1: Sure enough.

0: Mark in Seattle. Hey, Mark. Thanks for listening to KEXP. What's up?
1: Hey, Tom. How's it going?
0: Good.
1: Sport show, sport everything. I was reading in the paper last week, there's something in Congress going on about a $130 tax on electric vehicles for the owners that own them for driving on the road.
0: Yeah, it's to make up for the lack of gas tax. I'm not sure what's happening in Seattle. We just had a gas tax bill here in Oregon that got defeated in the election.
1: I think this is nationwide, though.
0: Oh, okay. Yeah, I get it. I mean, you know, having our highway repairs funded through the gas tax is a very imperfect mechanism. They're, as more and more electric vehicles are on the road, they got to figure out a way to keep the roads paved. I think it should just come out of the general fund, frankly. But you know, this is their.
1: I did drive your car the other day. It was kind of fun to drive. I haven't bought one yet, but
0: you drove an Ionic 5.
1: Oh yeah, well, 2024, and it was on sale for like $12,000.
0: Oh yeah,
1: pretty cheap.
0: Yeah, they're used EVs are just such a bargain right now. And I mean, you know, if you're paying, I'm paying 8 cents a kilowatt hour for electricity when I buy it from the utility right now, which means that it's costing me about the equivalent of 75 cent gallon gasoline. The average in the country is around 12, I think, or 13 cents a gallon, which or a kilowatt hour, which is the equivalent of around $1.20 a gallon gasoline. People are figuring this out. It's not a secret.
1: Well, like they say, it's a no-brainer.
0: Yeah, there you go. Mark, thanks for the call. Good to hear from you. I appreciate it.
1: All right, bye.
0: Yeah. Calvin in Grove City, Ohio. Hey, Calvin, you have the last minute. What's up?
2: I'm blessed to talk to you. And I want to say, well, my family, I got... Three of my grandparents graduated from college in 1800s.
0: Whoa.
2: Actually,
0: that was
2: 1884,
0: rare back then, yeah.
2: 1904, and 1905. And of the three, two of them came in 1720 into Virginia and one in Connecticut.
0: Mm-hmm.
2: And what happened was they had...
0: Kevin, I got to ask you to make your point because we're going to hit the end of the show here in just a second.
2: That's the reason why religion... is not probated in politics. So they came over here for religious wars.
0: Yep. Yeah, you're absolutely
2: and
0: right.
2: What happened was...
0: We need to keep religion separate from politics. Calvin, you said it very well. Thank you. And congratulations on your family. Hey, thanks so much for being with us today. We'll be back same time, same place. In the meantime, don't forget, democracy is not a spectator sport. It requires all of us. That includes you. So get out there, get active, tag, you're it. There's so much we can do, and there's so much we have to do. We got a big job ahead of us. So anyhow, have a great afternoon. Be good to yourself and the folks around you. Stay safe. Eat your veggies, get your exercise, and I'll catch up with you.
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7: 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Life alert. 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Without them, our plants don't grow. Think about that. Can you pollinate a tomato plant or a cucumber or a potato? Only bees do this amazing and life-giving work. Here's how to help our bees. Set out a shallow plate of water. Put in some clean, flat rocks for the bees to stand on so they can lean over and get a drink. Refresh daily. It's amazing and dear to watch. And it also helps cool the hive as it hydrates our beloved bees. Thank you.
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9: It's time for the Apple Seed, filled with stories for you and your family. And today, a special episode in celebration of Memorial Day. I'm Sam Payne, your host. It's a pleasure for me to be with you. War touches every life in every nation. For me, Memorial Day, for a long time, had more to do with the coming of summer and neighborhood barbecues than anything else. There were family traditions that had to do with putting flowers on the graves of relatives. We'd drive an hour and a half to the ancestral home of the family and place flowers on family graves and hear family stories. And we'd eat at the diner where Grandma had worked as a young girl. That was a family tradition as long as I can remember. And then, one Memorial Day, the little town where I lived decided that it would hold a flag raising at the city cemetery and a reading of every name of every serviceman from my town killed in every war back to the settling of the town in the 19th century. The cemetery was packed with people, and they began to read this list of names, and there were, of course, hundreds of names. But there wasn't a name on the list that didn't cause some head in the audience to bow, or at the reading of which some hand wasn't placed on the shoulder of a family member in remembrance of that name. No name was remembered by everyone, but every name was remembered by someone. And by the time the end of the list was reached, there was no person in our town who hadn't been touched by one name or another. War had affected us all, every one of us. And again, today on a special episode of The Appleseed, we're going to hear from some of our favorite storytellers about some of these Memorial Day memories. And because these stories have turned our hearts to memories of our own loved ones, the Appleseed team will tell some Memorial Day stories of its own. And we'll begin with a story told by Bob Reiser. This is a World War II memory about the people who went to fight and the families that they left behind when they went. The piece is called Accentuate the Positive. Here's Bob Reiser on the Appleseed.
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11: I must have been just 3 years old when I first heard that song. I was a World War II baby. I grew up in that strange world full of brown and blue and green uniforms where the mommies wore handkerchiefs around their hair and all the daddies were gone. The only men I ever saw were soldiers. That's what we called them, soldiers. And on the radio, all you heard was that song. You've got to accentuate the positive, eliminate the negative. And that's what was playing that afternoon when my Aunt Joan took my baby cousin Rick and myself out to buy ice cream. In the street, a man and a woman, soldier, were selling bonds from a big sound truck. Buy bonds, help your country, help yourself, buy bonds. What are bonds? I asked Aunt Joan. She was holding my hand very tightly as we walked into Cookie's ice cream shop. Well, they'll help us win the war. What's the war? No, I knew all this, but I just loved asking questions. Nothing a three-year-old loves better than asking questions. War's a bad thing, she said. Well, if it's so bad, why's Uncle David there? Aunt Joan gave me a look that grown-ups were always giving me and then sat us down at a little table. Can I have a cookie? Aunt Joan knew what I meant. This was a Cookie's ice cream store specialty. This could be the cookie that gave cookies their name. It was a giant chocolate chip cookie, the size of my face. I loved this cookie. I dreamed about this cookie. I could taste it in my sleep. Aunt Joan got me the cookie, and for herself and Rick, she got a Nestle Road pie. While we ate, I saw her reach into her handbag and pull out a letter. I knew it was a soldier's letter because it had no stamp on it. My face hidden behind the giant cookie, I watched her open the envelope. The music on the store radio had changed. Another song came on. Oh, give me land, lots of land, and the starry skies above. Her hand was shaking as she took out the letter. She read it very quietly. Her eyes got wet, and then she broke into a big smile. Uncle David sends his love. And then she turned to my cousin. And there's a part here for you, Ricky. I'll read it to you later. And then she sang along with the radio. Don't fence me in. The only daddy I actually got to see was my own. My dad couldn't go because of his health. Why isn't daddy in the war? I asked my mother. The doctor said he couldn't go. Didn't he want to go? He wanted to go very much. Well, when I get big, I want to go to the war. Well, I hope not. She looked so angry, I started to cry. I'm sorry, she said. I don't want you ever to have to go to the war. I didn't understand. If war was so bad, why did all the daddies want to go? But while we were waiting for the daddies to come home, my pants grew longer, and the seasons changed, and it was snowing. The streets were full of music and soldiers and children and mothers with bright boxes, and on the radio they were singing, "Have yourself a merry little Christmas." It was a very funny Christmas with all the lights turned off. Santa couldn't bring much that year because he had to use rationing stamps, too. But he got me a plane with a propeller that went around. And I ran up and down the street with my plane going, maybe I couldn't be a soldier, but I could be a pirate. And then, miraculously, the daddies began to come home. My father sat behind the wheel of his pre-war Oldsmobile, and down to the station we went to pick up his best buddy, Sol. I sat in the back, while Sol in his khakis and my dad in his regular clothes sang, "I like coffee, I like tea, I like the Java Jive and it likes me." Something very exciting was happening. And finally, my Uncle David came home. My grandma filled her house with red, white, and blue crepe paper. My aunts and uncles and cousins all jammed together waiting. And then my dad walked in, and right behind him, Uncle David. I stared. He was a soldier. Neat and straight and thin and tall, with that wonderful soldier's hat on his head, and he carried a big brown duffel bag. My uncle was a real, live soldier. Well, halfway through the party, he knelt down to me. "Bobby, you want to go for a walk?" Did I? Down the block we walked. I squared my shoulders. I sucked in my gut. Uncle David took my hand as we crossed the street. I marched in step, two steps to every one of his. I meant to ask him why he went away and what the war was, but I was so proud to be marching with my Uncle David the soldier, I forgot everything. Last year, Uncle David died. He was 76. Rick, my cousin, the one in the baby carriage, is a middle-aged man now, with gray in his beard, a full head of gray hair. He found a letter in his parents' belongings, an old yellowed soldier's letter with no stamp on it. It might have been the one my Aunt Joan read that day in Cookie's ice cream store. It was dated May 3rd, 1944. And when I read the words, I hear his voice. "Dear son, let me tell you about your daddy. To begin with, he loves you. and he is proud of you. He wants you to love him and be proud of him, too. Now, you may wonder why your daddy doesn't live with you and why you never see him. You see, Ricky, your daddy's a soldier. Soldiers have to live far away from their homes. Now, why is your daddy a soldier? You see, Rick, there are people in the world who want to do things that would make your mommy and you very unhappy. I love you too much to let you be unhappy. So much as I would like to be just a daddy, I have to be a soldier first till I know you'll be okay. Now, someday soon, your daddy will come home again. And when he does, we will do all the wonderful things we've dreamed about. We'll play together. We'll work together. We'll go places together. We'll laugh together. Every day will be a holiday. All you have to do is cross your little fingers and wish very hard for your daddy to come home. And I promise you, it will all come true. It's getting late now. Time for men like us to go to bed. So good night, Ricky. Sleep well, my son. Dream sweet dreams. As I heard those words last year, I realized that after more than 50 years, I have the answer to my question. Finally, I have my chance to tell Uncle David and all the soldiers and soldiers' wives, thank you.

0: Bob Reiser with a story called Accentuate the Positive. We thought we'd share with you a story gathered by a member of the Appleseed team. One of our assistant producers put her microphone in front of the mouth of a family member and asked for a tale, a Memorial Day story. This is what came out of the mouth of Grandma Joan. Happy to bring it to you on the Appleseed.
1: In 1962, my husband, who was a member of the 144th Hospital Evacuation Unit of the Utah National Guard, was deployed during the Berlin crisis. He was assigned with many medical personnel to Fort Leonard Wood, Missouri. He was an OBGYN resident at the time, and so he was delighted to be able to deliver many babies during his service there. I was left home with two young boys and pregnant with another one who was born soon after he left. I also packed up our home to move to Missouri. When he came home to move our family to Fort Leonard Wood at Christmas time, he was delighted and overcome with emotion to be presented with his own baby boy, all decked out in a huge Christmas bow. I'll never forget the tenderness in his eyes when he picked him up for the first time.
0: A family memory from Grandma Joan. Gonna take a quick break and then we'll be back with a story from Dolores Hyduck called 53 Years and Two Wars. You won't want to miss it. I'm Sam Payne.
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0: It's great to have you back with us on a special episode of The Appleseed in celebration of Memorial Day. Up next, a story from Dolores Hyduck. Now, Dolores lives in Alabama and met Nynette Griffith. Nynette was in her 90s. They met at a speech arts club. Nynette had lived through the Great Depression and more than a few wars and was a fashion director for a department store. And Dolores, in a series of interviews, gathered Nynette's life up into a tale that Dolores now sometimes shares on stage. This is just a tiny piece of that tale. This piece is called 53 Years and Two Wars. Happy to bring it to you in this special Memorial Day episode. Dolores Hyduck on the Appleseed.
6: I walk in one winter afternoon. There is Nynette sitting in her chair with a thin white box in her lap. She hands the box to me, says, "This isn't a Christmas present. I just want you to have these." Inside the box is a pair of gray, kid, mid-length gloves, leather soft as butter, the color of a dove. I don't dare put those gloves on, afraid that I might split these seams that are, what, 50, 60 years old? I cannot believe that she has given me something so elegant, so personal. I don't want to cry, and so I say, "Nynette, these are so beautiful. What's the most beautiful thing you ever wore?" She doesn't even have to think about it. The white velvet evening gown with a train. I had the dressmaker make a train so that everybody would see me. The girl behind me couldn't step on my train, so she had to stand way back there. I was out in front. I had on a rhinestone tiara. The world was my oyster. I was 22 years old, a senior in college. Bill and I had been married 2 years, and we went to the military ball. We led the military ball. When we were getting dressed to go, Bill said, "What are you going to do with that thing dragging on the floor?" I said, "It has a loop under it. You're going to hold it up, and we're going to waltz." He said, "I knew it. I knew it when they told me you were French." When I leave that afternoon, I hug Ninette goodbye, as I always do, but I squeeze her a little too tightly. Her hearing aid whistles as I press my ear to hers. She is so thin and fragile, her skin almost iridescent, like the pearl earrings she always wears, almost always pearl earrings and a wedding ring. Sometimes a plain gold band, sometimes a delicate ring made of thin strands of metal twisted together. That ring looks more bronze than gold, and I think that's a pretty unusual wedding ring for someone married in the 1930s. I don't mention it the first few times I see it, but then when I notice that she wears it a lot, I ask her about it. She twirls the ring on her finger, doesn't answer right away. One day I said to Bill, "I hate for you to see me get old." He said, "Every time I look at you, all I see is beautiful." It wasn't true, but he said it. I told you how his roommate introduced us, and I transferred to the university, and he made that U-turn in his Cadillac, and we were together the rest of that year. And during that year, there was a whole lot of kissing. I had long hair then, wore it up on top of my head. That's how most of us wore our hair then, up high, piled up with lots of hairpins to hold it up. And one night, Bill started taking the hairpins out. My hair was coming down anyway. He said, "We're going to be married before fall semester, but in the meantime, I'm going to make you a ring out of your hairpins." And he twisted them and twisted them and slipped this ring on my finger. I wore it when I went home. Mother said, "We buy you beautiful clothes, we give you jewelry, and you wear hairpins." I was crazy about him. That was a long trip, 53 years, and two wars, Korea and World War II before that. Unless you were involved in it, you can't imagine what wartime is like. We all, most of us, I guess, we all took leave of our senses. You did things you never would have done any other time. You were like a ripe fruit ready to fall. We were young. We'd just come through the Depression. You were ready for something exciting to happen. You're away from home. Nobody knows you. When someone went overseas, he would ask one of his friends that stayed behind to look after you, and the friends would ask you for breakfast dates while your husband was away. It was always the friends. You don't know when he's coming back, if he's coming back. Then he comes back, and you don't know what you're up against when he can't have a door open back of him any time at all. He hears some sudden noise, he breaks out in a sweat. I just hoped he wouldn't bring a girl home with him like some of them did. He didn't, but he told me about some of the other men, things that went on. You know what the English said about the American soldiers? Overpaid, oversexed, and over here. But I never had to forgive him anything. I never knew whether he misbehaved or not. I didn't ask him. And he didn't ask me. Bill came home in 1945. He was a wreck. Helene had to be put to bed at 4 o'clock in the afternoon. She wasn't but 6 years old. I'd have to give her supper in bed, try to think of everything in the world to keep her amused and quiet. If she ran around the house on her tricycle, whooping and hollering, ramming the furniture, he couldn't stand it. He'd just have to leave. He'd just leave the house and walk. Elaine did that a long time, going to bed early, reading. Mother said, I feel sorry for you when she finds out other girls don't have to go to bed at 4 o'clock. You're going to have to think of something else. Gosh, that was a horrible time. And then they called him back up for Korea because he was combat ready. That's what they said, combat ready. Anyone who had a grain of sense got out as soon as they could, but he was in intelligence. He was a superior officer. He looked healthy enough to them, so there was no getting out of it. He was gone. And there we were, in the backwoods outside Fort Benning, waiting for him to ship out, and I was sick with worry. I knew he wasn't ready to go back. I knew I wasn't ready for him to go back. You know that old saying, the army is great for men and horses, but hell on women and mules? That's true. Years later, he was slated to go to Fort Leavenworth, be made a general. I said, if you can get out of it, if they'll let you off, I've had enough. I think by then he already knew he had cancer. I think we both knew. One thing about cancer, you have time to talk. And when he was, what's the word? Remission. When he was in remission, we would go out to breakfast or go to lunch or take a one-day trip, and he'd tell me what to do about our investments, what to do about this house, told me if I found somebody I liked, I should marry him. I couldn't do that. After him, after what we'd been through together, I can still see us sitting on our bed in that big old frame house in Tuscaloosa, dividing an avocado and putting oil and vinegar dressing on it, and we each had a spoon, and we'd sit there on the bed and scoop up the avocado. That was 1933. Gosh, that was a long time. I'm old!

0: The memories of Nynette Griffith, fashioned into a stage piece by storyteller and actress Dolores Haddock. Up next, another story gathered by the Appleseed team for today's episode. You know, there are a lot of people who go around with the question, what would Jesus do, on their lips? And here's a story from just such a person who finds something of an answer when he's called upon to care for people in a time of conflict who he might have come to perceive as his enemies. The person behind the story is David Klingensmith, and we're happy to bring his story to you on the Appleseed.
1: So the hardest assignment I had in the 8 years that I was in the Army was being assigned to a combat support hospital that took care of the insurgent prisoners at Abu Ghraib prison in Iraq. And for the 6 months that we were there, we took care of those detainees that got shot up during gunfights and battles with our Marines and soldiers there. And one of the hardest parts of that assignment was the fact that I'd be taking care of the insurgents instead of the soldiers. That emotionally was hard to prepare for. About the fifth day that I was there, we had a bunch of insurgents get brought to us that had been in a battle with some of our guys. They had been setting up IEDs or roadside bombs. They got shot up. They brought them in. We spent about 8 hours taking care of them. Later that evening, after a long day in the operating room, one of the soldiers tripped one of these IEDs, came in with multiple injuries, including one to his eye, and he probably was going to lose his sight in that eye. And the hardest thing about that was realizing that I had taken care of the guys earlier that day that probably set the roadside bomb that injured this soldier. It just sort of made me realize that caring for your enemies, that's where the rubber hits the road, when you're actually not just saying that you love your enemies, but you're actually taking care of them. That realization helped me to get through the remaining 6 months taking care of these insurgents and detainees, knowing that I was doing as a savior would do.
0: A life-changing memory from David Klingensmith here on the Appleseed. And because we know that the sharing of memories can be the spark that ignites a memory or a thought for you that you can share with the people that you love, here's a memory of mine in an entry in the Radio Family Journal.
2: 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Right when you need it. On the Appleseed.
0: I was newish in town, I remember, and I was looking to establish roots in the neighborhood where I lived. And I thought it might help if I did some stuff in the community. You know, my kids were small back then, just getting interested in soccer teams and baseball teams and all kinds of stuff. And so I wound up being their coach for a lot of that. And so I went, finding something of a path of service that allowed me to get to know a lot of the folks in my neighborhood and in my little town. And to tell the truth, I wasn't even much of a soccer player or a baseball player. But I turned out to be a reasonably good coach. And I loved every one of those opportunities. I was glad to do those things. But then came an opportunity I hadn't looked for. In my neighborhood, as in a lot of neighborhoods in those days, there was a Boy Scout troop. And the Boy Scout troop was looking for some scout leaders, and they asked me if I'd be one. I didn't know the Boy Scout-aged kids in the neighborhood very well, and I didn't at all know the other guy that asked to be the leader of this Boy Scout troop along with me. His name was Jesse, and he didn't have any kids who were Boy Scout-aged either. And so that fish out of water, working somewhere beyond our comfort zone feeling was pretty much the only thing that Jesse and I had in common. I mean, we really tried to do a good job for these kids. We organized campouts and other activities, and we worked to see that these kids were earning merit badges and moving forward through the ranks of the Boy Scouts just like they were supposed to. And there were sometimes glimmers of meaningful connection in the work. One kid, for example, as a gift, gave me his second best skateboard, which felt like a really significant honor to me, even though the full extent of my skateboarding skill was that I could glide across the perfectly flat church parking lot without falling down most of the time. But Jesse, the co-leader of the scout troop, he was a little bit of a mystery, even as we worked together to provide meaningful boyhood experiences for these scouts. And then I learned something about Jesse. I don't even remember how I learned it, but I learned that he had fought in Vietnam. He played that pretty close to the vest most of the time. He didn't want to talk about it much, and I get it, and I didn't pry. And one Saturday in summer, we took our little scout troop to some big event, a big Boy Scout thing featuring troops from all over the valley, 1,000 Boy Scouts in the town rodeo arena. And I can't remember well what the event was, but there's a part of it that I'll never forget. The event had begun with a singing of the national anthem, that setting of Francis Scott Key's poem, The Defense of Fort McHenry, written after being held aboard a British naval vessel during the bombing of the fort upon seeing in the morning, by the dawn's early light, that the fort had not succumbed and that the American flag still waved above it. And we sang that song at this big scout thing. And then later in the event, we all stood shoulder to shoulder and sang America the Beautiful. Oh, beautiful for spacious skies, for amber waves of grain, for purple mountain majesties above the fruited plain. Along I went, singing this song I'd heard and sung 100 times before. Maybe, perhaps, a little bit, going through the motions on a hot afternoon surrounded by 1,000 Boy Scouts who mostly just wanted to go home. But then something happened. We came to the second verse, and I heard myself singing the lyrics, "Oh, beautiful for heroes proved in liberating strife, who more than self their country loved, and mercy more than life." And I was singing that verse standing next to Jesse, who had himself stood on the battlefield, who had only just survived himself, and who had plenty of friends who didn't survive. And I imagined Jesse singing those words and thinking about some of those friends. That moment, singing America the Beautiful, it's really the only moment I remember from that event. And it may not seem like a big deal, but it changed everything about my relationship with Jesse. I continued not to pry into things that were, even decades later, difficult for him to talk about, but he did talk to me a little bit about the experiences he'd had in the difficult and troubled conflict in which he'd been called to serve. I, like so many others, had learned about that conflict in school and had formed opinions about it, and now, with a degree of reverence not for the conflict, but for the man alongside whom I had been called to serve in my town, among my neighbors, I began to honor Jesse as I began to hear, little by little, his story. On Memorial Day, we honor those who have gone. But even the marking of their absence can remind us of those who are still with us, and from whom we can still learn what they have to tell us. I was once asked, in a room full of storytellers, what a good and useful research technique might be for someone who was interested in pulling the stories from people who may soon be gone from us. Well, I stammered something out, but the real advice came from someone else in the room. She said, simple. Just keep saying, tell me more. In a time in which interpersonal understanding seems to come at such a premium, make this season a season in which you are quick with such a useful and enlightening phrase as that. Tell me more.
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0: Thanks for joining us for that entry in the Radio Family Journal. We've got a story from the great Massachusetts storyteller Jay O'Callaghan coming up about his Uncle Joe, who served in World War II. You won't want to miss it. I'm Sam Payne.
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0: Hey, kids of Gallatin Valley, we've got a show just for you. 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Baroque Music Montana presents Hymn of Thanksgiving, Beethoven's Quartet, Opus 132, on June 19th at 7:30 p.m. at Hope Lutheran Church in Bozeman. Composed after he recovered from a near-fatal illness and while deaf, Beethoven described this quartet as a prayer from a convalescent to the deity. Performed on period instruments by internationally acclaimed string musicians, this concert presents one of chamber music's most revered works due to its unparalleled musical ingenuity and emotional depth. That's Baroque Music Montana's Hymn of Thanksgiving at Hope Lutheran Church on June 19th. Further information and tickets are available at baroquemusicmontana.org.
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2: It's great to have you back with us on a special episode of The Appleseed in celebration of Memorial Day. This is a story from the great Massachusetts storyteller Jay O'Callaghan. It's a story about Jay's uncle, Joseph O'Callaghan, who, when the war broke out, joined the Navy as the chaplain of a ship. And the ship he was on was doomed for disaster and got bombed during a battle. And through the brave actions of many soldiers, the crisis was lessened, and Father Joe, as Uncle Joseph O'Callaghan was called, was instrumental in maintaining the morale of those trying to save the ship. Here's Jay O'Callaghan with Father Joe on the Appleseed.
3: Just before World War II, two professors were arguing at Holy Cross College. One of them was Joseph T. O'Callaghan, mathematics professor, and he was saying, "I don't know, I love teaching, but I've just got to leave." "What are you talking about, Joe?" "I'm talking about the war. I'm talking about Hitler raging over Europe. We're just about to go to war. There are going to be a million kids involved. What am I doing, sitting in a classroom? I got to get out, at least comfort those kids." Joe, come on, you're 36 years old, Joe. "Listen, you've got claustrophobia. You can barely use an umbrella. You've got high blood pressure. You got poor eyesight. You're a priest. You're a professor of mathematics, Joe. Let somebody else comfort the kids, Joe. Somebody who can act in an emergency. Now, imagine you are an aircraft carrier. Imagine you are the USS Franklin. Big Ben, they call you. And you're 50 miles off the coast of Japan. It's March 19th, 1945. Everybody's nervous on board. Everybody's afraid a Japanese plane is going to break through and drop a bomb. And now, just after 7 in the morning, a Japanese plane does break through. It flies 50 feet above the deck of the Franklin and drops two 500-pound bombs. Imagine you are one of those bombs, and you're determined to drive right through the flight deck, and you drive through the forecastle deck, and on the hangar deck you explode, and there is fire everywhere. The whole ship now is blowing itself apart. There are hundreds dead already, hundreds burned and wounded. And through the smoke, somebody yells, "Padre, Padre, flight deck forward." You, the Padre, Joe O'Callaghan, finally make your way up to the flight deck. You're in the forward part. You turn around, and 800 feet of the flight deck is on fire. It is a mountain of fire. The black smoke is so thick it can be seen 30 miles away. You turn, and 100 feet of the flight deck, no fire. Men are lying groaning all over that flight deck. They've been burned. You run over and you kneel down, take a man's hand. "Padre, we're dead, Padre." You know what he means. The ship is dead in the water, no power. The ship is drifting to Japan. You hold his hand, and he's in shock. He's got to be covered. All of these men have got to be covered. They're going to die of shock. You leap up, and there are six sailors just standing there. "Lads, lads, over here, lads." The catwalk is clear of smoke. Over the catwalk, directly below, there's a storeroom. 50 blankets. "Hurry, lads." Those sailors leap into action, and something is triggered in your mind, something important, but you can't quite get hold of it. Now, imagine You are Professor O'Callaghan. It's 1953, 8 years later, and you are trying to teach.
4: Plato. Wait a minute.
3: You're having a terrible time. 8 years ago on the Franklin, your lungs were seared. And shortly after that, inside your body exploded. You had a terrible stroke because of the pressures of the war. You can barely walk.
4: Plato.
3: The students are understanding, patient, except for one wise guy, and you hear what he whispers.
5: Rusted out old Chevrolet.
3: Well, you are. But you get up and you don't bother with your cane, and slowly, you walk over to the wise guy. He's a tackle on the football team. Now, imagine, on the Franklin, on the burning Franklin, March 19th, you, the Padre, you're standing there, and all of a sudden you've got it. You've got what's so important. All communication is broken down. There is just terror everywhere. There's no loudspeaker because there's no power on the ship. If a sailor looks to a petty officer for leadership, the petty officer is probably dead or burned. If the petty officer looks for an officer, the officer is burned or he's in the water or he's trapped somewhere. There is no leadership and nobody recognizes anybody, not in the smoke, not with faces smeared. You, the Padre, realize everyone can recognize that white cross on your helmet. So you rush down to the forecastle. There are 40 or 50 sailors just standing there. Not just in terror, they are in awe. Lads, want to save our happy home, lads? They gather around you as if you're a magnet, and you turn them into firefighting parties on the flight deck. Now, you are Professor O'Callaghan, 1953,
4: going forward, and you look down at the wise guy.
3: You fold your arms.
4: Have you got something to add?
3: And the wise guy, this tackle, he shrinks.
4: I thought so. Then we'll go on. Now, Plato was a daring thinker. Wait a minute.
3: But it's not a minute this time. It's 5 minutes. The students writhe.
4: Dismissed.
3: You know you're never going to teach again. You wait till they're all gone, you get your cane, and you leave. And waiting outside is the wise guy, the tackle. He's huge.
4: I'm sorry, can I give you a hand?
3: And he helps you all the way down the corridor into your room, and he helps you into your chair. And you look up and say,
4: when you leave the room, please, shut my door.
3: He shuts the door. And you, Professor O'Callaghan, say a prayer.
4: Please, let me teach. I'm only 46. How else can I serve?
3: And now, on the Franklin, that March 19th, 9:52 in the morning, there is the biggest explosion of the whole day. That whole ship is rocked. It's like an angry cat takes a rat and shakes that rat. One more explosion like this, the whole ship might go down. You, the captain, you look down from the bridge and you see the two enclosed gun turrets, flames all around them. They're about to explode and the ship's going to go down. You look and you see the Padre, Joe O'Callaghan. He's leading a group. They've got a hose and they're going right through the flames, and somehow the Padre gets right to the gun turret and opens the door. And you, the Padre, don't want to step into the gun turret. You have claustrophobia and your flesh crawls. It's dark, you're going to be trapped, but you force your body in. The sailors follow you. You lift up a 5-inch 38 shell and you hand it to the next sailor. And the sailor says, Padre, praise the Lord, and dump the ammunition. You, the captain, you're inspired watching that. And you, the captain, you turn to your XO and you say, get a tow on the ship. It's impossible without power. But you're drifting and you're only 40 miles off the coast of Japan. Get a tow on this ship! So you, the XO, the number two, you run down to the forecastle. The USS Pittsburgh comes astern and they hand over a cable. You get the cable and you get 80 men. What they've got to do is drag the cable along the forecastle. It's got a huge loop and the loop has got to be put around a great hook. Then you can tow the ship. Well, 80 men cannot move the cable. The cable is 6 inches of steel. It's a quarter mile long. It weighs 30 tons. You need 1,000 men. They cannot move it, but they must. And now imagine you are Frank Fraser. You're a steward's mate, second class. You're a black man. And all by yourself, you start to sing. We're gonna take this line and make a tow. Heave ho! It's time to get on home. Now the other black sailors, they join you. We're gonna take this line and make a tow. Heave ho! It's time to get on home. Heave ho! And now the white sailors began to sing. There are 80 sailors, young men, singing at the same time. We're gonna take this line and make a tow. Heave ho! It's time to get on home. Heave! They're beginning to move the tow line. It's impossible, but they are beginning to move the tow line. Now you, the captain, Les Gary, as you look down on that flaming, slanting deck, the ship is about to capsize. It's at a 13-degree list. And out of the smoke on that slippery, flaming deck comes a 500-pound bomb. It's slithering right to a hole. It's going to go through the hole and going to explode where those men are moving the tow line. It will kill them. The ship will be dead in the water. Out of nowhere, 6 sailors run through the smoke. They get that bomb like football players. They stand the bomb up, and you can see them shaking. They're nervous. The bomb is about to explode. And 2 officers run over, kneel down, and try to defuse the bomb, but they're too nervous, they can't do it. And then you watch the Padre, Joe O'Callaghan, walk right over to that bomb. He stands

0: is, how twisted, how battered. And then they see there are not 3,000 men standing at attention on the flight deck the way there were a month ago. There are 300. And the enormity of what has happened breaks in on them. And they can't sing, hello, hello. And the 300 sailors, the enormity of what has happened to them breaks in on them, and they begin to cry. And you, the padre, you nod to the band leader, and he strikes up the band on the carrier. Old Big Ben, she ain't what she used to be, bang, bang, ain't what she used to be, bang, bang. The sailors start to sing, and the band, it's two pots and a tire iron and two ocarinas. Old Big Ben, she ain't what she used to be, bang, bang. In 1992, at Holy Cross College in Worcester, Massachusetts, there was just a little gathering in honor of Professor O'Callaghan. He had died way back in 64. One of the men said, you know, he could barely walk after that stroke, but his room became like a magnet. Everybody would go down there. I went down once as a young man, and he looked at me and said, you haven't got the guts to get a PhD. So, of course, I got the PhD. An older professor said, you know, his door was always open. Everybody came. I used to do equations there, and the idea of the psychology department, it came right out of a conversation with him. And an older woman said, well, he was wonderful on the ship that day, but, you know, the rest of his life, his body was dead in the water, and what I admired is the way he dealt with it. You, the USS Franklin, you're in Pearl Harbor only a few days in 1945, and the Navy says to Lescarry, the captain, take the Franklin to the Brooklyn Navy shipyard. And so you, the battered Franklin, you go almost 11,000 miles. It's a hard-working time, and it's a healing time. And on May 17th, 1945, in the Brooklyn Navy shipyard, on the Franklin, awards are being presented. Klemkowitz, Morgan, Fraser. We're gonna take this lawn and make a tour. And you, the padre, you're having to blink a lot. Sun must be awful bright. You're just a little disappointed for your mother because your mother has just come aboard. And you know your name is not going to be read out today. You know your mother's going to say, well, I bet Joe did something. What you don't know is the moment your mother came aboard, Lescarry, the captain, went over to your mother and said, I'm not a religious man, but I watched your son that day and I thought if faith can do this for a man, there must be something to it. Your son is the bravest man I have ever seen.
1: The following January, at the White House, the President of the United States, Harry S. Truman, presented the Congressional Medal of Honor to my uncle, Commander Joseph T. O'Callaghan.

0: Jay O'Callaghan with a story called Father Joe. Up next, we've got another family memory gathered by one of our assistant producers in this story. A family member finds herself getting an up-close and personal look at military life just as a family member is set to deploy overseas. The memory was gathered by Lacey Ivey and told for you by Darla Christiansen. Happy to bring it to you here on the Appleseed.
1: All right. When I was younger, I have lots of family members that have served in the different, like the Army and the Navy and the Marines and the paratroopers. And the one that I'm going to talk about is my brother he was in the Navy. And the thing that made it so neat for me is because I got to see it firsthand what he did. Because

0: his wife was expecting, and she was in her last month, and he was going to be shipped overseas. So I got to go down and stay with her and be with her in case she went into labor while he was gone. But before he left, they had a family day. And so we got to go out and be on the battleship that he was on. And we went out away from the land, couldn't see any land any around, could see the horizon and how pretty it was out there. And you couldn't see, I mean, you could see the how the horizon kind of curved even. It was really unique. And then a ship came up along the side of us, and we got to watch how they transport cargo and how they transported different people back and forth from ship to ship. And so it was really neat just to see how he lived his life when he wasn't at home. Mm-hmm. And that's what made it fun for me, is to be able to be a part of his life.
1: A family memory shared for you by Darla Christiansen, gathered by one of our assistant producers, Lacey Ivy. We're going to wrap up our special episode today with a story told for you by Pat Mendoza, himself a veteran. Pat is no longer with us anymore, but a legacy of stories remains, including this story about the Butaritari Atoll and about U.S. Marines who, fighting on an island, were killed and buried by the people of the island. This story is a tribute to those fallen Marines and the Native Islanders who became part of their story. Happy to bring it to you on the Appleseed. Here's Pat.
2: The Marines had landed in the South Pacific. They had come back for those left behind. They did not arrive in assault crafts or in rubber boats, off-landed from a submarine. Nor were they wearing green fatigues and carrying the M1 rifles their fallen brethren had carried. This time the Marines landed, not in the stealth of night, but in broad daylight. This band disembarked from a C-130, and their attire was the formal dress blue uniform. They carried coffins instead of guns. On this December day of 1999, the Marines had come to claim the bodies of the 19 men who had been killed in action on August 17th, 18th, 1942. Their bodies had been hastily buried by the island people when the action ended there and never recovered. These Marines were part of the few, the proud, but not forgotten. They were not forgotten by the U.S. Army's Central Identification Lab in Hawaii or the Butaritari people. There have been no U.S. Marines on Butaritari Atoll for almost 60 years. In 1942, this small island was called Macon Atoll, a part of what was then called the Gilbert Islands. And during that time of World War II, this island was the site of a short but fierce battle with the Marine Raiders. The Marine Raiders were forced back. 19 of their men were killed. Their bodies could not be taken back with them as they left the island. So the Marines asked the Butaritari people, "Please, bury our dead." Years went by after the war. The Army Central Identification Lab in Hawaii was finally contacted. They said that there was a Butaritari man who was just a teenager there. During that action, he had helped bury the bodies. He knew where they were. They went out, and they found the graves. They found these men had been buried with great reverence and respect by the Butaritari people. Even more phenomenal, the remains were found intact. They called the Marine Corps and asked them what they wanted, and the Marine Corps sent out that C-130 and the Color Guard. The bodies were placed in flag-covered coffins, waiting to load them onto that C-130. standing at strict attention. The Marines awaited the order to load the bodies onto that plane. A voice was heard from behind them. It was the little Batari Tari man. He spoke no English. But when the Marines had landed in 42, they had taught him the Marine Corps hymn. He knew what the song meant to them. And he paid his last respects to those men who had tried to free his island in the time of that terrible war.
1: Pat Mendoza with a tribute to fallen Marines and the Butare Tare Islanders that became part of their story. It's been our pleasure to be part of your Memorial Day celebrations with this special episode of The Appleseed. 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Our producer, Jeff Simpson. I'm Sam Payne, and I can't wait to be with you again on The Appleseed.
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5: 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Happy Memorial Day. 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I'm your host, Bob Wall. This is KGVM Bozeman, the audio mirror of the Gallatin Valley. We're at 95.9 on your FM dial, KGVM.org online. Happy to have you along this afternoon. I'm going to play some music and a couple other things. Get us up to the 6 o'clock hour. Democracy Now! Will be coming up then. Before I get into it, I do want to thank an underwriter for their support of our programming here on KGVM. Then we'll listen to today's episode of Human Capital. KGVM thanks Pine Creek Lodge for their support. 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Their summer concert series kicks off with the North Mississippi All-Stars with opener Aaron Golay on Thursday, May 28th. North Fork Crossing plays on Friday, May 29th. Dogs in a Pile are on Saturday, the 30th. Red Shahan with Brennan Scott Green on Sunday, the 31st. Colorado College Bluegrass Ensemble on Wednesday, June 3rd. Humphreys McGee for three nights, Thursday through Saturday, June 4th through 6th. Tom Catmull on Sunday, June 7th, and many more. You can find more information, schedules, and tickets at pinecreeklodgemontana.com. They hope to see you soon for some music between the pines.
4: 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I'm J.P. Pomnikowski. 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Google disrupted a criminal group's attempt to use artificial intelligence to exploit another company's previously unknown digital vulnerability, adding to heightened worries across government and private industry about AI's risks for cybersecurity. Google shared limited information about the attackers and the target, but John Hultquist, chief analyst at the tech giant's threat intelligence arm, said it represents a moment that cybersecurity experts have warned about for years: malicious hackers arming themselves with AI to supercharge their ability to break into the world's computers. "It's here," Hultquist said. "The era of AI-driven vulnerability and exploitation is already here." Google said it observed a group of prominent threat actors planning a big operation relying on a bug they had found. The vulnerability allowed them to bypass two-factor authentication to access a popular online system administration tool, which Google declined to name. The company called it a zero-day exploit, a cyber attack that takes advantage of a previously unknown security vulnerability. Zero day refers to the fact that the security engineers have had 0 days to develop a fix for that vulnerability. Google said it notified the affected company and law enforcement and was able to disrupt the operation before it caused any damage. But as it traced the hackers' footprints, it found evidence that they had used an AI large language model, the same technology that powers popular chatbots, to discover the vulnerability. Hultquist said that compared with government spies who typically work slowly and quietly, criminal hackers have some of the most to gain from AI's tremendous capability for speed in finding and weaponizing security bugs. There's a race between you and them to stop them before they can essentially get whatever data they need to extort you with or launch ransomware, he said. AI is going to be a huge advantage because they can move a lot faster. A Bozeman man has been convicted of hunting violations after poaching a deer which a witness recorded. The witness video and photos of the illegal deer kill helped wardens investigate the Bozeman man who was later convicted in the Madison County hunting case. Montana Fish, Wildlife, and Parks said that Juan Garcia Gomez pleaded guilty last month in Madison County Justice Court to misdemeanor counts of unlawful possession of a game animal, unlawful hunting from a public highway, and failing to validate his general deer license. Last November, a witness took video near Jeffers, Montana, just southeast of Ennis, that showed Garcia Gomez in the roadway, leaning against his vehicle and shooting a mule deer buck on a nearby hillside. After illegally shooting the deer, Garcia Gomez loaded the animal into his vehicle and left. The witness found a spent shell casing in the road, took a photo of it, and reported the case to FWP. Wardens then worked with the Madison County Sheriff's Office to detain Garcia Gomez and investigate the incident. Garcia Gomez was convicted on 3 misdemeanor counts, paid $1,100 in fines, and had his hunting and fishing privileges suspended for 2 years nationwide. Montana is part of the Interstate Wildlife Violator Compact, which means that a loss of hunting privileges in one state applies in all 50 states. Did you know, in 1852, Peter Roget, after a lifetime of making lists of names that mean the same or similar thing as a way to ward off depression, Roget published his book of synonyms into Roget's Thesaurus. This is J.P. Pomnikowski for Human Capital on KGVM 95.9 FM and online at kgvm.org. 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
6: All right. I thought I'd kick off here with some cuts from some bands I watched down at the Labor Temple on Saturday night. It was a busy week of music for me. Amazing show on Thursday night down at the Labor Temple. Celtic fingerstyle guitarist Tony McManus played there and blew my mind. And then Friday night, had a rockin' good time. Gooch Slam was down there at the Labor Temple ripping it up. They played with Vanity and Icarus. And then on Saturday, I went down and saw Tony Furtado and John Reichman with Tony Policastro, guests sitting in as a guest on some songs down at the tune-up, and then I went back over to the Labor Temple and watched Hot Milk and Flower Palettes, a band from Denver called Rugburn, and Los Toms from Fort Collins. So I thought I'd play you some cuts from that bands that played there Saturday night. Going to start out with a single, the first single that Hot Milk and the Flower Palettes released called When Two Becomes Four, one of my favorite songs of theirs. Then I'll play a cut by Los Toms off of their album Totem. It's called Acid Wizard Brings the Lost Ohms. I like interesting song titles, and I like the Lost Ohms from Los Toms that they put into there. And then a cut from Rugburn's self-titled debut album called Peace of Mind. We'll start out here with When Two Becomes Four.

0: That was Rugburn out of Denver, Colorado, with Peace of Mind off of their self-titled album. Before that, those Toms did Acid Wizard Brings Us the Lost Ohms, and started out with Hot Milk and the Flower Palettes, When Two Becomes Four. A little desert rock and some prog rock there for you for this afternoon. Happy Memorial Day, everyone. Hope you're having a good afternoon. It's a beautiful day out there. This is KGV in Bozeman. We're keeping the community and community radio here in the Gallatin Valley, 95.9 on your FM dial, KGVM.org online. I'm your host, Bob Wall, playing a little music on this Monday afternoon to get us up to the 6 o'clock hour. I'm going to thank an underwriter here and then listen to today's climate connections.
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2: I'm Dr. Anthony Lizerwitz, and this is Climate Connections. Research shows that electric vehicles are far less likely to catch fire than gas-powered cars, but firefighters must be prepared even for unlikely events. So Jack Foltz of Safety and Security Consultation Specialists provides EV safety training to first responders in his home state of Minnesota and beyond. In his classes, he teaches trainees how EVs work.
3: A lot of the responders don't understand how these vehicles are put together, the amount of safeties that are built into them. They're actually an extremely safe vehicle.
2: Then they learn how to respond to emergencies involving EVs. They're shown how to disable the cars and what to do in the rare case an EV does catch fire.
3: The tactics we need to use to extinguish or control this fire are different than what we're used to using on an internal combustion engine car.
2: For example, he says firefighters must know where an EV battery is housed.
3: Most commonly, it is underneath the car, so just trying to cool that.
2: Volt says that as EVs rapidly gain popularity, first responders need to know how to handle them.
3: If we know the hazards and we know how to control them, we can be very safe when we're working with any incident.
2: Climate Connections is produced by the Yale Center for Environmental Communication. To learn more about climate change, visit climateconnections.org.
0: All right, going to keep it going here. I was rummaging around looking for stuff to play, and I ran across the Hold Steady. I really like that band. I especially like the songwriting and the singing of their lead, Craig Finn. He's got a bunch of solo stuff out, too. So I thought I'd play one off of one of their newer albums called Open Door Policy. I'll play you Heavy Covenant. And while I was in the neighborhood and thinking about songwriters, I wanted to play a cut by Patterson Hood from the Drive-By Truckers from his new album, Exploding Trees and Airplane Screams. I'll play A Werewolf and a Girl. I got to see him at Live from the Divide last December, I think. It was amazing seeing Patterson Hood in a 50-seat room. And I'll follow that up with his ex-bandmate Jason Isbell. From his album, Foxes in the Snow, that was also released last year, I'll play A Good While It Lasted, and play a particularly apropos cut from another master songwriter, James McMurtry, off of his album, Childish Things, maybe one of my favorites, play A Memorial Day.

0: Little James McMurtry there, Memorial Day, off his album Childish Things. Before that, Jason Isbell did Good While It Lasted. Patterson Hood did A Werewolf and a Girl. Started out with some Hold Steady with Heavy Covenant. It is Memorial Day. Hope you're enjoying it and also remembering what the day is all about, celebrating the people that have fallen in service to this country. 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I'm your host, Bob Wall, playing you some music this afternoon, and going to keep it rolling. It's clouding up out there. Maybe it's going to rain. I hope if you have been out camping and enjoying the outdoors that maybe you're packed up and ready to head back to town. We're going to thank an underwriter and hear today's labor history in two before we get into the last set of music. 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The Grey Dog is located at 34 North Bozeman Avenue, offering live music, pool, darts, game boards, foosball, and more. 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
1: I'm Rick Smith, and this is Labor History in Two. On this day in labor history, the year was 1934. That was the day trucking bosses and leading Teamsters in Minneapolis reached a tentative agreement after a tumultuous week of fighting in the city market. Strikers won many of their demands, including union recognition and the reinstatement of all strikers. Such a thorough victory at the Battle of Deputies Run earlier in the week had shaken the city's elites to their core. As the dust settled on the picket lines, Governor Floyd Olson had called a 24-hour truce in an effort to organize negotiations. The debacle of Ohio National Guardsmen attacking Toledo strikers had reached Minneapolis. Fears of a growing red menace fueled demands for a settlement, prompting Olson to order National Guardsmen into the city's armories, armed to the teeth. Historian Brian Palmer, author of Revolutionary Teamsters, The Minneapolis Trucker Strikes of 1934, observed that the May 25th deal settled the strike quickly enough, but final victory would be postponed. Strike leaders had to choose which concessions to make under immense pressure from state politicians, intractable employers, and federal mediators. They also worked to avoid a potentially deadly confrontation with the National Guard. Above all, they demanded union recognition, agreed to arbitration of future disputes, and withdrew the demand for a closed shop. There was no contract, and the inclusion of inside workers proved contentious. Palmer adds the gains were limited but real enough, as strike leaders spelled out what had begun as a violent assault on strikers ended with workers fighting in their own interests, learning that they had only their union to rely on. The open shop offensive was defeated, and union recognition was won. In the weeks ahead, it would become clear the fight was far from over. For more information, go to laborhistoryin2.com, like us on Facebook, follow us on Twitter at laborhistoryin2.
0: All right. On this Friday night, the 29th of May, KGVM's holding a benefit show at the Gallatin Labor Temple. We're calling it the lighter side of KGVM. We've got Larry Kiff opening things up. Doors will open at 7. Larry's going to play at 7:30. He just did his classic country music show this afternoon, his 8th anniversary show for us. And we'll follow it up with a performance by Maggie Hickman. Then Sean Devine's going to play. We'll finish off with Wes Urbaniak and the Mountain Folk. So a great evening of acoustic music for you at the Labor Temple this Friday night, the 29th of May. And we'll have another show the following Friday night, the 5th of June. It's going to be the heavier side, the darker side, maybe, of KGVM. We'll get a little loud down at the Labor Temple, but this one Friday night's going to be a nice affair. So I thought I'd play you a couple cuts, one by Sean Devine from an album he released last year called Die Happy. It's kind of a reggae sound to a lot of it. So I want to play you Grow Up Beautiful from that. And then Wes Urbaniak and the Mountain Folk, the title cut from their album Wander the Blurry.

All right, that was Wiss Urbaniak and the Mountain Folk with Wander the Blurry. And before that, Sean Devine did Grow Up Beautiful. I'm going to play us out here with a cut. I was thinking about Ben Bullington for some reason. I was thinking about playing one of his songs, and then I thought, well, maybe I'll play something else. I thought maybe something off of the new album by John and Joanne Lowell called On My Way Home. It turns out they do a cover of Ben's song, Maybe There's a Future for a Cowboy. So that does them both. So I think I'll play that to kind of finish off the show here today.

0: Maybe There's a Future for a Cowboy. That's John and Joanne Lowell from their new album, On My Way Home. I don't know if it's, I got a copy of it on Bandcamp. I don't know if the physical media is maybe going to release the start of June. But you can find it out there and listen to it. A lot of great music on there. Maybe we're all going to have to learn to be cowboys or farmers or both. Who knows? Things are getting a little weird out there. Anyway, hope you have a great Memorial Day. Keep in mind the point of the holiday, thinking about people that have died in service to the United States. And it's looking like it might rain, so hope you're having a good afternoon. Get somewhere dry and enjoy the rest of the evening. Keep it tuned right here to KGVM Bozeman. We got Democracy Now.
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0: 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Composed after he recovered from a near-fatal illness and while deaf, Beethoven described this quartet as a prayer from a convalescent to the deity. Performed on period instruments by internationally acclaimed string musicians,